0: Behind the Saints' diplomatic role in this mass exodus, Hawke's tireless international lobbying alongside Izzy Liebler was pivotal in forcing the Soviet Union to open its borders, enabling hundreds of thousands of Jews to eventually settle in Israel. The same Russian immigrants that were my neighbors in the absorption center in 1985. It's helpful to know that during these years, Bob Hawke had a very close friendship, aka bromance, with Izzy Liebler. It wasn't just a political alliance. So who was Izzy Liebler? Liebler served as president of the Executive Council of Australian Jewry, as well as the chairman of the governing board of the World Jewish Congress. And interestingly enough, Izzy Liebler had a younger brother called Mark, who is still alive and well. Mark Liebler also formed a close decades-long connection with Bob Hawke. Their relationship, built in the 1980s, bridged trade unionism with the Australian Jewish lobby, fundamentally shaping Australian politics and international relations regarding the Middle East. Where have we heard the name Mark Liebler before? Do you remember how in 2010, Rudd's government expelled an Israeli diplomat after the Australian Federal Police discovered forged Australian passports that were used by Mossad agents for an assassination in Dubai? Well, the then Prime Minister, Kevin Rudd, alleged that Mark Liebler and the pro-Israel lobby were infuriated by his tough stance on the passport issue and conspired with Julia Gillard to plot his prime ministerial downfall. 21 days after Mark Liebler met with Kevin Rudd, Julia Gillard became prime minister. I'll let you connect those dots yourself. Another legacy that Hawke left behind is how he directly impacted a UN resolution. You might not be aware that back in 1975, 51 years ago, the UN adopted the resolution that Zionism is a form of racism and racial discrimination. Amazing. But then, in 1986, under Prime Minister Bob Hawke, Australia became the first country in the world to unanimously pass a parliamentary motion condemning the 3379 resolution. Hawke's government then spearheaded a diplomatic campaign that led to the UN rescinding the resolution in 1991. Crazy. Imagine how many lives could have been saved if Zionism had been restrained for the past 50 years. Hawke's Zionistic views eased off in his later years, but it's important that we don't let that distract us from the damage he caused over a few decades, and that still plays out today. And you should probably know that in Israel, there is a forest that was planted by the Jewish National Fund to cover destroyed Palestinian villages, to hide evidence of their existence, that is named in honor of Bob Hawke. That's a lot to take in. Are you guys still with me?
1: Yes.
0: Okay, we are now at point number four. How does Netanyahu keep Christians in bed with him? Christians donate an estimated $350 to $450 million to Israel every year, primarily driven by evangelical Christian Zionists. So it's super important to keep the Christians happy. But how do you do that while committing a genocide? It's easy. All you need to do is cloak your slaughter with biblical symbolism and language and the occasional Bible reference taken out of context, and Christians will dig their heads deeper into the sand while the Mediterranean Sea fills with blood. I'm going to give you three examples. The first is through social media. The organization that donates the most money is the International Fellowship of Christians and Jews, IFCJ. Yael Eckstein, who is the daughter of the founder, has perfected her Instagram account to keep her Christian audience happy. Yael is a religious Jew, but doesn't shy away from sharing lots of posts where she's seen with TV evangelists praying for her or meeting with Christian leaders. She makes Zionism look wholesome and loving by sharing heartfelt posts about her life in the Holy Land. And most importantly, Yael shares stories. And as I mentioned earlier, stories are much more powerful than political ideas. So she skillfully weaves her apartheid ideologies into her Instagram quilt. that looks oh so wholesome and innocent, and the Christians lap it up and keep sending their money, reminding themselves that God will bless whoever blesses Israel. The second example that I'm pulling from a giant pile of Hasbara, Israeli propaganda, is a conference that Israel hosted late last year for over 1,000 pastors and Christian influencers from the U.S. A childhood friend was one of these chosen pastors. They spent a week in the Holy Land being anointed with holy propaganda to help prepare them fight for an ideological war. Their week in the Holy Land included activities like praying at the Western Wall and being taken on tour of Yad Vashem, the Holocaust Museum, without a single mention of the current Holocaust they are actively supporting. They were also taken to the Nova Festival site by the Gaza border, which has become a bit of a circus. It includes having virtual reality goggles put on. And for the next few moments, you get to experience what it was like being shot at on October 7th. Again, absolutely no mention of the genocide that at that point had been happening for over 2 years. Netanyahu himself met with these pastors and told them that they are now ambassadors for Israel, and it's their mission to return to their churches to remind their congregation to combat anti-Semitism and to keep praying for Israel. The pulpit must speak louder than the global propaganda. Now, this was only the practice run, because in 2026, the goal is to reach 1 million pastors. Now, the third example, it's a bit longer, but I want to show you the hidden symbolism that takes place that sends a signal to Christian Zionists that Israel is participating in a holy war and fulfilling biblical prophecy to justify murdering innocent lives. The most obvious example only happened earlier this year. Leading up to the U.S. attacking Iran, I noticed that there was an excessive amount of religious language being used on social media. I started taking screenshots as proof that I wasn't imagining it. It didn't take me long to realize that it was very likely that the attack would deliberately coincide with the Jewish festival Purim. Purim celebrates the story of Queen Esther and how, thanks to her bravery, the Jewish people were saved while living in exile in Persia, instead of being genocided by the evil royal official Haman. This year, Purim started on Monday, March 2nd. So in the weeks leading up, I was bracing myself for the missiles to begin then. Much to my surprise, the first missile was launched on Saturday, February 28th at 10 a.m. Tehran time, 2 days before Purim. I think we're all aware that only 20 minutes later, a school was targeted. And horrifically, 170 civilians were killed, mostly children aged 6 to 12. As I was trying to absorb the news of the war crime that had just taken place, I started Googling, because I vaguely remembered something about the Bible passage that is read out the Sabbath before Purim. Sure enough, at exactly the same time as the first missile was launched by Israel's bitch, aka the U.S. Army, the rabbis in the Holy Land were reading out the passage from the Bible about Amalek. This passage commands the Jewish people to remember what the nation of Amalek did to them upon leaving Egypt, and to eventually obliterate their memory. This portion of the Bible is read immediately before Purim, because Haman, the villain in the story, was a direct descendant of Amalek. Now, where have we heard the name Amalek before? On October 28th, 2023, 21 days after October 7th, Netanyahu spoke to the Zionist nation. This will be a victory of good over evil, of light over darkness, of life over death. In this war, we will stand steadfast, more united than ever, certain in the justice of our cause. This is the mission of our lives. This is also the mission of my life. He then directly quoted Deuteronomy 25:17. Remember what Amalekites did to you. We remember and we fight. Amalek is also mentioned in 1 Samuel 15:3. Now go and smite Amalek and utterly destroy all that they have and spare them not, but slay both man and woman, infant and suckling, ox and sheep, camel and ass. By synchronizing the timing of the attack on Iran to coincide with the story of Amalek, Netanyahu was very cleverly signaling to his evangelical Christian supporters that this is a holy war and he's fulfilling biblical prophecy. This is exactly what the Christian Zionists get off on. That's the end of that segment, and just one more to go. So part five, a heartbreaking story, and then let's imagine together what a Zionist-free Palestine can look and feel like. For the past few months, we have come together every couple of Sundays to expose the truth about Zionism. And I really want to encourage you to look at the Anti-Zionism Australia YouTube page and watch the previous seminars. You will learn a lot about the history of Zionism. But it would be remiss of me to finish our series without painting a picture for a future that is free of Zionism. But before I do that, I want to share a short story from Gaza with you. Because as I said before, stories are more powerful than political statements. There are, of course, thousands and thousands of stories that I could have picked from. But I'm choosing this one because the woman I want to talk about is a friend of friends of mine. And in some ways, her story is symbolic of the Palestinian people. Except I'm going to add something to the ending that will hopefully paint a positive picture for the future in the midst of the despair. Ilan Farah was an 84-year-old firecracker of a woman. She was born in Gaza in 1939, 9 years before the Nakba, which makes her older than the state of Israel. Her father was the beloved Palestinian poet Hannah Dada Farah, and her family's roots grew deeply into Gaza for many centuries. Ilham was the first music teacher in Gaza and taught hundreds of students how to play instruments and to love music. Farah means joy, and Ilham Farah was known for her red hair, big hat, and her giant smile that matched her giant spirit. My friends describe her as their second mother, who gave them a sense of home and safety when they lived in Gaza as missionary kids in the 80s. Everyone loved Ilham, and nobody could tell her what to do. In November 2023, Ilham was sheltering with hundreds of Palestinians in the Holy Family Church in Gaza City. Christians, Muslims, it didn't matter. The church took them in to keep them safe. I've heard different reasons. Some say that Ilham wanted to go home to collect winter clothes for those sheltering. Others say she was going home to collect food. Even back then, in November 2023, the people in Gaza were already hungry. We will never know exactly why. But on Sunday, November 12th, 2023, Ilham organized for a driver to collect her from her church after sneaking out without telling anyone. Once they got closer to her home, the driver said he couldn't take her any further because it was too dangerous. Ilham, being Ilham, decided to walk the rest of the way. Around the corner from her home, an Israeli sniper aimed at his target and shot 84-year-old Ilham below her knee, and she collapsed on the hard ground. Ilham had her mobile phone with her and called her relatives, who were back at the church, unaware of her daring escape. They immediately contacted the Red Cross. And just like what happened with little Hind Rajab, who was trapped in a car for hours with her dead relatives, the Red Cross was not given clearance by the Israeli army to dispatch an ambulance. So her relatives called neighbors to help. And despite seeing her bleeding on the street below and hearing her screams for help, there was nothing that they could do because of the snipers aiming their machine guns at anyone who would attempt to help. Ilham was bleeding to death, but was strong enough to call her family who lived in Canada to say goodbye, as well as her priest back at the church, asking him to do the prayer for death. Ilham remained on the ground all through the night, still breathing, but with a pool of blood slowly expanding around her. The next morning, the Israeli army, knowing full well that Ilham was still alive, came down her street in a giant tank and crushed Ilham to death. I'm no longer religious, but when we talk about death, religious imagery can help soothe the pain. So I want to end my talk with painting a picture of the New Jerusalem that Ilham would have prayed for as a descendant of the ancient first Christians in Palestine, and that she deserved to experience in her lifetime. This new Jerusalem will have Palestine as its cornerstone. The mountains and the hills will break out in song as the Palestinian diaspora returns to their homeland. Each stone in the city wall will be engraved with the names of those martyred. Equality, justice, and collective liberation will be the city gates. It will be a single democratic state where all people live as equal citizens, free from military occupation, apartheid, and systematic displacement. Deeply rooted olive trees will stand tall as a reminder of the steadfast resilience of the Palestinian people, a defiant, active hope rooted in human survival, active solidarity, resistance to oppression. Sumud is the Arabic word that defines the Palestinian spirit, and it will echo throughout the world, calling out to indigenous people and to those of us who will listen. Inshallah, may justice come quickly, and may we all live to see free Palestine. I mean, one of the banners I recently had said, why should the Palestinians pay the price for racism in Europe? And I think that is a hard one to argue with. You know, why didn't Europe have to fix racism? Like, why did the Palestinians have to be done with that problem? I think that might break through for some people. The other thing, what I found, and it really highlighted when I was preparing for this, was I've always had 1948 as my starting point. That's always what I go back to. And it's so interesting, sort of almost like feeling my brain, and it was already happening with these seminars, you know, sort of moving the starting point back to the 1800s and looking at it from, you know, at Israel from that perspective, and just going, wow, this happened way before the Holocaust. This plan was well and truly already on its way, way before the Holocaust. And you keep hearing, you know, as Zionists say, oh, the Holocaust is why we needed to do this. I said, well, then why did it start back in the 1800s? You know, it's just something to think about. But yeah, it's very hard to get through cult mentality. Yes?
1: What was it that enabled you to break through that brainwashing?
0: I won't do it justice, but basically there was no way I could have gone from being a Zionist to being an anti-Zionist. But it was too big of a step. I had to come through other causes first. So for me, it was volunteering with people who are seeking asylum and sort of starting to see the world through their eyes and their sort of, you know, power imbalances. And so that was like my starting point. From there, it went to First Nations, seeing, you know, the injustice with First Nation people and Indigenous stuff. And then it was even with the queer community and sort of starting to see things from their perspective. And by the time 2014 came around, I think I'd had enough sort of that sort of really looking at the world in terms of power dynamics. And I'd been married to a guy who was reading Noam Chomsky, and he was trying to get me to like have these conversations. I was like, dude, we need to talk about our marriage, not like Middle East. What was my argument? Because I only remember saying to him, hey, you're reading a book. This is all theory for you, but you will never understand what it's like to step on a bus and have to like scan the bus in case there's a suicide bomber on that bus and you're going to get killed. So, you know, it's all great for you to read these Chomsky books, but it's not embodied, right? So that I remember saying that to him, but I don't remember beyond that, and I'm sure he'll remember. So I do want to ask him about that. So the soil was prepared, right? I had started looking at the world in terms of power dynamics and all that, social justice, all these things. And then 2014, Gaza was being attacked by Israel. And thanks to Google, I was able to sit down and I just Googled Gaza images. I don't know why I did it. I don't know what, you know. And I got into, it must have been Al Jazeera. Saw the images. And I think one of the first images that came up was, you know, that classic Gaza rubble, you know, the road with the rubble, the broken apartments. And there was a torso of a toddler. That's it. Just a torso. And it was that moment where just everything became so clear to me. It was like, you know, here's a dead child because, you know, and I didn't understand all, I've had to like, it's 12 years ago, so I've basically gone through like schooling to become an anti-Zionist, but I didn't have the language back then. I didn't have that I didn't really understand it, but I felt it. I felt that it was wrong, and then I had to sort of build on that feeling of it being wrong. I was out almost like the next day with the banner. Like, it was that quick that I was like, right, you know, and it's been, I've sort of hit the ground running and, you know, haven't stopped since. But, you know, I'm still learning stuff. I'm still sort of having to, like, strip my brain of Zionism. It's that sort of deeply ingrained. I think what I've learned the hard way is that when we talk about humans, it's messy. It's never going to be one or the other. It's never going to be that sort of black and white, light and, you know, day and night. Anyway, like, it's just messy. And humans are annoying, and there's personalities, and, you know, people are not going to agree on everything. And I would say that just like with everything else in life, there's going to be variants of anti-Zionism. I think at the moment, it's very helpful. It sounds terrible, but like, to focus on the genocide, you know, for example, in Gaza, and to just be like, you know what, we can discuss all the topics, but the house is burning now. Let's get the people out of the burning house. And once we have done that, we can discuss the borders of the garden, and we can talk about what's in the, who put what in the, you know, basement, and who owns the whatever, you know. But for now, it's just such a humanitarian urgency to, like, stop the killing. I do want to highlight, and we'll end on this, is privilege. We all have privilege. I actually look at my Palestinian friends, I think, well, it's a privilege to actually grow up understanding this stuff. I know you have to learn the hard way, but it's a privilege, because having to unlearn and learn it as an adult is really hard. So, you know, the idea that you grow up with these things is a gift in many ways. But we all have privilege. We all need to use it. And don't think about what other people are doing. Do what you can within your capacity. But we all, you know, we all need to think creatively about how to use a privilege and to get organized and to work, collaborate together. Anyways, I'll end on that. Thank you.
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My name is Stephanie. I'm up here with my husband, Patrick.

0: more than 200 U.S. cities they analyzed, that's the longest delay.
1: And so it is a pattern.
0: Baker Perry, Nevada state climatologist, says the shift is driven by both global warming and rapid development as Reno's population booms and the city grows.
1: As Reno and other areas have grown and developed, we've seen an increase in surfaces that are made up of concrete, asphalt.
0: These surfaces absorb heat from the sun, making the city hotter than surrounding areas. Perry says data from Winnemucca and Boca Reservoir, two nearby areas that are more rural, show a fall freeze delay of about 2 weeks. That's significant, but much less than what Reno is experiencing. So people are contributing to Reno's warming climate in more ways than one. Climate Connections is produced by the Yale Center for Environmental Communication. To learn more about climate change, visit climateconnections.org.
2: 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My name is Stephanie. I'm up here at the radio station with my husband and co-host Patrick. We will be bringing you bluegrass music, new, old, and everything in between. 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We are located at Fort Lewis College in Durango, Colorado. Today's date is Tuesday, September 8th, 2026. And making our way towards the autumnal equinox, which is coming up in a couple of weeks. And just like that, we're going to turn into fall, autumn. Can already feel it, seeing the leaves change on the trees and everything, and just kind of like that chill in the morning that's kind of settling in. So it's kind of nice. If you do have any requests, you can give us a call at 970-247-7262. You can go to kdur.org to check out the set list. And we are starting a new semester of radio programming. So if you go to the kdur.org, you can go to where the set list sits at, and you can also see what the new program schedule is for the radio station. I'm looking forward to it. I always like to listen to see what the next generation of radio broadcasters are going to be bringing to us. And some of them are college students. And so I like to check out to see what the young ones are playing and what's up in their wheelhouse, and also just to see what other DJs are playing and putting out there. So as always, I start the radio show with my native tune selection, and I picked one off of this compilation album called The Rough Guide to Native American Music. It's a compilation album of various Native artists, and so there's some good stuff on here. Gonna pick one out from Bill Miller. He is a guitarist. He also plays flute, and just well known in the acoustic Americana sphere. So we're gonna listen to the song "Wind Spirit." It's off of the album. It says "The Art of Survival," and this is off a compilation album. So they pulled that track off of his own album and added it to this compilation CD. So. Then we'll move into our bluegrass music. Thank you for tuning in to the Resibility Breakdown Bluegrass Show on KDUR. 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

back home once more, I'm southbound. Listen to the engine rattling roar, taking me back home once more, I'm southbound. Oh, let's take it home, boys.

0: This is KDUR Durango, and the time is now 7:01 p.m. Right now, we have a few minutes of the concert calendar, then Patrick and myself will be back to read the set list.
1: It's now time for KDUR's concert calendar, brought to you by 11th Street Station. 11th Street Station offers a collection of food trucks with a variety of dining options, coffee, cocktails, live music, and more in downtown Durango. 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It's the Ska Brewing Anniversary Party with Voodoo Glow Skulls, the Nuns of Brixton, and Sorry Sweetheart. This is likely sold out. Saturday at the Skyute Fairgrounds in Ignacio. It's a big festival, the Native Resolution Youth Concert with Treaty, Inferno Antichrist, Sacred Blood, and headliners Dead Pioneers, and many more. That's happening in Ignacio at the fairgrounds on Saturday. 6 p.m. at Union Social House on Saturday, Sean O'Brien. 6 p.m. at 11th Street Station on Saturday, Yes, No, Maybe. Sunday, September 13th, 6 p.m. at Diamond Bell Saloon, the Blue Moon Ramblers. This has been the KDUR Concert Calendar, brought to you by 11th Street Station, offering a collection of food trucks with a variety of dining options, coffee, cocktails, live music, and more in downtown Durango. If you have an event you would like posted on the KDUR concert calendar, please send that information at least 2 weeks in advance to kdur@fortlewis.edu. 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
0: This is KDUR Durango, and you are tuned into the Res Billy Breakdown Bluegrass Show. My name is Stephanie, and Patrick is over on the other mic.
2: Hello, everybody. We're inching towards fall.
0: I know. Talking about that at the intro about the changes that are happening.
2: Yeah.
3: Can you do the thing?
2: Oh, yes. Okay. I will read the set lists from our first set. We started out with Bill Miller and Wind Spirit. That was Stephanie's Native Selection, followed with Jim Hurst, great guitar player and singer Jim Hurst, with a Merle Watson song called Southbound from Jim's new CD, Travels and Time. Then a classic, Rock, Salt, and Nails from J.D. Crow and the New South from Rounder 0044. The Dreadful Snakes gave us Story of the Pharisees. That was to celebrate bass player Mark Hembree's birthday on September 11th. And Mark wrote the Story of the Pharisees, and he sang bass on it. Mark was also a bluegrass boy, meaning he played bass for Bill Monroe for a while, and also an early member of Nashville Bluegrass Band. He was sidelined after a pretty bad van or bus accident that Nashville Bluegrass Band is involved in, and he never did quite recover enough to get back to playing. But he's still with us, and he was a great bass player. Next up, Two Runner from gave us Road Runner from their CD, their new CD, Porch Light. Daniel Grindstaff gave us Karina Karina from his new CD, Daniel Grindstaff and the Uptown Troubadours. The Nashville Bluegrass Band gave us Train Carrying and Jimmy Rogers Home, and that's from their second album, Idle Time. And then the Singing Brakeman, Jimmy Rogers, When the Cactus is in Bloom, from Country Music Hall of Fame. So the Nashville Bluegrass Band, one about Jimmy and then one by Jimmy, both to celebrate his birthday on September 8th in actually the year, I believe that was 1898, I think. Let's see. 1897, excuse me. Okay, Rebecca Fraser gave us Ain't Gonna Work Tomorrow from When We Fall, and that brings us right up to the present. Okay.
4: Doyle Lawson.
2: Oh, yeah. We're going to get back to the turntable. We got some Doyle Lawson and Quicksilver to celebrate Lou Reed's birthday. No, not that Lou Reed. There's another one. And then we're also going to hear from Dusty Miller, going way back to the beginnings of Tim Stafford's bluegrass career, and we're celebrating Tim Stafford's birthday also. This is the Res Bailey Breakdown Bluegrass Show on KDUR, and so please stay tuned.

Sunday school teacher in the bar room, a brain surgeon working on a car, a well digger flying in an airplane, a society woman drinking from a jar. Everybody.

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1: Thank you, Patrick. 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The library is located at 1900 East 3rd Avenue. For more information, call 970-447-0441. That makes me happy.
2: Yeah.
1: Our friend the beaver is going to have a little talk about himself. You know how important beavers are? They're important.
2: They're very important, but I probably don't know all the extent of it.
1: They've shown studies where if you go and release a beaver somewhere that needs to be rehabilitated, they'll just get to working and make a dam, and then it rehabilitates a place that was like probably dry and dusty and everything else. So, yeah. Kind of cool, those little guys, and also the bison and the wolves. Mm-hmm. We're also going to talk about those important animals in our ecosystem. So, all right, folks, you are tuned into the Buzz Billy Breakdown Bluegrass Show on KDUR, and my name is Stephanie, and Patrick's on the other mic. So let's see, we started off that last set with Doyle Lawson and Quicksilver celebrating Lou Reed's birthday, and not that Lou Reed.
2: Yes, our friend Lou Reed, his real name is Lewis Pirtle, but he changed his name to Lou Reed for some reason, I'm not sure. And anyway, he is one of the original members of Doyle Lawson and Quicksilver, but nowadays he's with Seldom Scene, and he's still going strong.
1: And so we listened to a song called Don't Cross the River. That was celebrating his birthday on September 13th. Followed up with Dusty Miller. They did an instrumental called Dandelion Reel. And Dusty Miller is one of those kind of before they became famous bands in the world of bluegrass.
2: Yeah, what Anders Beck calls farm team bands.
1: Farm team bands.
2: Yeah, because that's he says Broke Mountain is a great farm team band. It's very true. And so was Dusty Miller.
1: And so Tim Stafford was a one-time member of that group, celebrating his birthday on September 14th. Who isn't Dusty Miller? I know that
2: Steffi.
1: And Tammy Rogers is in that?
2: Tammy Rogers, yeah. Well, at the time, she was Tammy Steffi. She was married to Adam Steffi. Adam being the great mandolin player, he went on to Alison Krauss and Union Station, and then on to...
1: plays as Earls of Leicester, too.
2: Yeah. I forget who all he's played with. He's a lot of great players. Mountain Heart is what I was trying to think of.
1: And then Tammy Rogers plays now with Steel Drivers. She's kind of like one of the leaders in the group. And I believe, who else is in there that I missed? Did we say Barry Bales?
2: Oh, I didn't, but he was. Yeah. He was in Dusty Miller.
1: So see? Farm team.
2: Yeah.
1: So then we followed up with Tyler Grant. He released an album a while back called Earth and Wood, and it had a bunch of pickers on there that are from the Front Range, great pickers in that group, along with Tyler. And one of those is Jordan Ramsey. He plays the mandolin, celebrating his birthday on September 10th, and we listened to a song called Believe Nobody Knows. And if you listened, Tyler kind of gave them all a chance to showcase their picking skills. And so, yeah, there's a little segment in there. You can hear Jordan playing mandolin. Then we followed up with FY5 from Front Range, North Fort Collins area. I don't know if they play a whole lot anymore because it seems like Aaron and Aaron Youngberg have two young daughters who are now fronting a punk rock band. And the dad, probably to keep an eye on his two girls, plays bass in the band with them.
2: Not to mention they're running Swing Finger Studios, which is a very busy recording studio.
1: True enough. But yeah, FY5, the Front Range, we listened to a song called

0: The Day Is Wide Open, and that was sung by Erin Youngberg, the bass player. She also wrote that song. Then celebrating Bill Harrell's birthday on September the 14th, off an album called Spice of Life. This is Everybody's Something They're Not, a song that he wrote. And this was from Don Reno, Bill Harrell, and the Tennessee Cut-Ups.
1: Bill Harrell is an unheralded, kind of not so well-known, great traditional bluegrass guitar player, singer, and songwriter. And we got a few of his records. We need to get him out more often, I guess. They're not terribly well recorded and produced, so it's not like sparkling crystal clear stuff like, for instance, if you go to the old Doyle Lawson records, but still worthwhile. It's very good music. And meanwhile, Don Reno, you know, played for years with Red Smiley, Reno and Smiley. And so after Red Smiley passed away, because he suffered from lung issues ever since World War II, and anyway, so he passed away. And Don Reno teamed up with Bill Harrell for a while, and they put out a couple of records, one of which we've got.
0: And then to wrap up that set, we played two tracks for Bill Monroe, because he has a birthday on September 13th. Very, very, very important person in the world of bluegrass.
1: You think?
0: Very. So we listened first with Kentucky Waltz, and then we followed up with Get Up John, both off an album called Country Music Hall of Fame. Yeah, he's called the father of bluegrass.
1: If Bill were alive today, he would be 115 years old.
0: Dang.
1: Not today, but excuse me, the 13th.
0: Yeah, I don't know. Not too many people make it to 115. So anyway, let's get back to the music. Just landed in the play box. The New Music Play Box is an album from Bronwyn. She was the fiddle player in Molly Tuttle and Golden Highway. And back then, she was going by her whole name.
1: She used to
0: Bronwyn
1: have a last name.
0: Keith Hines. And she shortened it because, I guess for like simplicity. And the irony with her doing that is then there were people who just were mad that she did that too. So it's kind of like, you know,
1: you can't please everybody.
0: No. And it's probably like one of those things with just the lessons you learn in life. You know, it's like you're trying to make things easier for some folks and then some other folks don't like it. So then they get mad and have to pipe up about that kind of nonsense. So
1: worked for Cher.
0: What was her whole name?
1: I don't even remember.
0: She might have just been Cher from the get go.
1: Well, I mean, it was Cher Bono after she married Sonny. But
0: yeah, well, in this case, she had her whole name. She started off as Bronwyn Keith Hines. And, we're going to listen to a new track off of this record, and it's called Flower Child. The name of the album's called Rattlin' Bones, and we'll be back at 8 o'clock.

the city, but they sure... they're from the city, but they sure know what country music means. I'm gonna... Since you folks seem to like the Merle Travis style pretty good, I'll do you an old Elmore Brothers tune along the same style. They didn't pick it like this, but I sort of favor Merle's kind of picking, I guess, a little bit. He used to be, well, he still is, sort of my idol. In old time, I don't know what kind of a style you call this unless you call it Merle Travis style picking. You come from down in the coal mining country in Kentucky. This tune is the Deep River Blues.

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0: Thank you, Patrick. You are tuned into the Res Billy Breakdown Bluegrass Show on KDUR. And, already up to 8 o'clock. One more hour of the show, folks. Started off that last set with some new music from Bronwyn off of her new album, Rattlin' Bones. We listened to the song Flower Child. She was a one-time member of Molly Tuttle and Golden Highway. And then she was also part of
1: Mile 12.
0: Yes, that group. Thank you for filling it in. I was trying to remember. they actually came to the Meltdown a while back. And she started off with them. And then now she went to Golden Highway, won a Grammy with Molly Tuttle and Golden Highway. And then they disbanded last year. And then she went on to start her own stuff. So she's touring right now. You can see her all over the place. And she's got a backing band and everything. So good for her. Followed up with new music from Frank Evans. Speaking of somebody touring, Frank is her banjo player. So, Frank Evans has a new album out called Fit for a Dog. And we listened to the song Let's Sing Our Song. New music from Trey Hensley. We listened to the song Drown. His new album is called Can't Outrun the Blues. Went to the record player, listened to some Doc Watson do Deep River Blues. It's a live recording from Club 47.
1: And that's languished for many, many years before it was found somewhere in the Folkways vaults, and they decided to release it maybe a decade ago. But it was recorded in 1963.
0: It's cool, though. Kind of hear a young Doc Watson voice when you listen to the recording.
1: Yeah.
0: You know, it's kind of like quite not polished yet when he's doing probably the coffee house scene and everything. And so, that's kind of a cool recording. Which reminds me, they're talking, like I just listened to an interview not too long ago about the Vault of Prince and how they're releasing music from the vault. And it's like all these discoveries from these artists and what they have hidden away. let's see. We followed up with Olabelle Reed. She had an album called Olabelle Reed and Family. And we listened to the song Going to Write Me a Letter.
1: And that's when she learned, or remembered anyway, from her grandfather.
0: That's cool.
1: Yeah.
0: It's on that song Rhiannon Giddens covered on her album also. And so it's kind of cool to hear the original version done by Olabelle. And then we wrapped up that set with the Johnny Stats Project, celebrating his birthday on September 11th. We listened to the song Wires and Wood, which is also the name of the album.
1: Johnny Stats is a UPS truck driver in the Nashville area and a coon hunter by night. And sometime back when this album was recorded about 20 years ago, I guess he also found time to do an album, and I got a lot of help from a lot of great people, including John Cowan and Patty Loveless, I think it is. Or no. Well, anyway, some country female singer. But, yeah, he's a really, really good mandolin player and singer. And we always play Cold Tattoo once a year for his birthday. But this year we decided to do the title song, and that was really pretty.
0: Yeah. Jim Hurst is on this picture, too.
1: Oh.
0: So, yeah, kind of cool. I don't recognize the rest of the people in the band. You might, but I just saw John Cowan and Jim Hurst, and that's about all I could recognize. So, all right, folks, we have another long set coming up. We will be back at 8:30. Actually, Patrick will be, to wrap things up for the night. In the meanwhile, we have another birthday to celebrate, James King. We're going to listen to a song from him, from Richard Farina. The name of that song is called Pack Up Your Sorrows. And the name of the album is Bit by the Window.

0: This is KDUR Durango, and the time is 8:30 p.m., and you're tuned in to the Resbilly Breakdown Bluegrass Show. And that was some little beyond traditional bluegrass right there from the Flecktones. All right, KDUR is supported by the Community Concert Hall at Fort Lewis College. The Concert Hall presents Get the Let Out on Friday, September 18th at 7:30 p.m., and singer-songwriter Liz Longley on Wednesday, September 30th at 7:30 p.m. Tickets and more information can be found at DurangoConcerts.com or by calling 970-247-7657. Also, on Monday, September 21st, from 11 a.m. to 3 p.m., the Himalayan Kitchen will be hosting an all-you-can-eat lunch buffet for a minimum of a $30 donation, with all proceeds supporting victims of the flooding in Nepal. This will take place at 922 Main Avenue. No reservation is needed. Contact 970-259-0956 for more information. All right, like I say, this is the Resbilly Breakdown Bluegrass Show, and this is our last little on-air visit before we play another little less than a half hour of music before we turn it over. This set consisted of James King, Pack Up Your Sorrows, an old 60s folk song from Richard Farina. That's from James King's CD, Bed by the Window. And James' birthday would have been on 9/8, if you were still with us. Tony Trischka gave us Gentle on My Mind. That featured Billy Strings on guitar and lead vocals. And that's from the new record, Earl Jam 2. David Grisman gave us Minor Swing from Hot Dog. That also included Stefan Grappelli and Tony Rice. The Unfaithful Servants gave us Adeline from their new record, Fallen Angel. What a great band. They're Canadians. Look for good things from them. Molly Tuttle and Golden Highway gave us Where Did All the Wild Things Go from City of Gold. And then we finished up with Bela Fleck and the Flecktones doing Blue Bop from Flight of the Cosmic Hippo. We are celebrating Victor Wooten's birthday in a couple of days on September 11th. Bass player extraordinaire. Ordinarily, after this show, we would turn it over to Erin, a section of era, but she's feeling a little under the weather, and so she decided, just in case, you know, just be safer not to spread any germs. So she's going to take the week off. We are going to play some recorded music for an hour, and then a new DJ is coming in at 10, named Maya. So we're excited to hear what kind of stuff Maya's going to play. Should be good. On behalf of Stephanie and myself, Patrick, we want to thank you for tuning in to the Resbilly Breakdown Bluegrass Show, and hope you'll come back and hear us again. We play bluegrass and a lot of different and related musics, color outside the box quite a bit. We also reach way back and do a lot of traditional bluegrass. We also play bluegrass from women and people of other ethnicities, and we are very inclusive. We try to be LGBTQ friendly, so hope you appreciate that, and you'll come back and check us out often. So then, like I said, this is our last on air. We want to remind you that music is medicine, and so we've got 25 more minutes of music before we turn on the automatic music, and then we'll be talking to you next week. Bye bye.
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Hello, welcome to KDUR Durango. It is 10 p.m. This is your new rookie DJ, Maya. Welcome to my show. It's called The Well-Tempered Clavier. Before we get started tonight, just wanted to talk real quick. Programming on KDUR is made possible by the Durango Telegraph, Durango's independent weekly newspaper that is available everywhere in, around, and outside of town. The Durango Telegraph has provided a mix of news, entertainment, opinion, and advice with coverage of local events and happenings in a weekly package for over 20 years. More information can be found by calling the Telegraph offices at 970-259-0133. The Durango Telegraph. Think outside the box. Okay, our first song we have for the night is gonna be some Interpol, so enjoy.

Programming on KDUR is made possible by the Durango Telegraph, Durango's independent weekly newspaper that is available everywhere in, around, and outside of town. The Durango Telegraph has provided a mix of news, entertainment, opinion, and advice, with coverage of local events and happenings in a weekly package for over 20 years. For more information can be found by calling the Telegraph offices at 970-259-0133. The Durango Telegraph. Think outside the box.

All right, that was music by Interpol, Way's Blood, and the Deftones. Up next, we have a band called the OCs. Enjoy.

All right, that was music by Yard Act called You're Gonna Need a Little Music. And that was also music by Deer Hunter.

Alrighty, thanks for tuning in to my weekly show. We are doing a show from 10 p.m. to 12 p.m. every Tuesday with a myriad of different genres and music to be played, hopefully. That was some music by Beach House, Adrian Linker, Haley Harkin, and that was Christian McBride with Rumble in the Jungle. He came to the community concert hall last year and played some really great jazz music with some of the jazz students here at the college. So up next, we have a song called Last Living Buffalo by the band called Being Dead. Thanks.

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The Concert Hall presents Get the Lead Out on Friday, September 18th at 7:30 p.m. and singer-songwriter Liz Longhi on Wednesday, September 30th at 7:30 p.m. Tickets and more information can be found at DurangoConcerts.com.

All right, that was some music by Jane Remover called Magic, I Want You. And some new music by self-titled album called You Bet. The song is called Fertile Eyes. And then lastly, you just listened to some of the Flaming Lips called Kim's Watermelon Gun. Next song we have is actually a request from a certain Isabella Curley. This one is some Velvet Underground. It's called The Murder Mystery.

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Quiet requires much faster vacuums of words, new essential, the heart-needed passions, the fourth of the grace of the God going under, subject of great concern, noble origin.

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Put out his eyes and then cut his nose off. Slank the body, sycophant, stir in the bush. Scoop out his brain, put a string where his ears were. All the key sources and all the keys laid out. Swing the whole mess to the end of the wire. Scratch out his eyes from the tip of a razor. The wire extend from the tip of a rose. Caroline, Caroline, Caroline, oh. Let me drain the rivers, but once was a nose. Pass a

on Cascade Process, so we cascade the cyanide or one of major pieces, so we're going to just the cyanide, the cyanide, the cyanide, the cyanide, the cyanide, the cyanide, the cyanide, the cyanide, the cyanide, the cyanide, the cyanide, the cyanide, the cyanide, the cyanide, the cyanide, the cyanide, the cyanide, the cyanide, the cyanide, the cyanide, the cyanide, the cyanide, the cyanide, the cyanide, the cyanide, the cyanide, the cyanide, the cyanide, the cyanide, the cyanide, the cyanide, the cyanide, the cyanide, the cyanide, the cyanide, the cyanide, the cyanide, the cyanide, the cyanide, the cyanide, the cyanide, the cyanide, the cyanide, the cyanide, the cyanide, the cyanide, the cyanide, the cyanide, the cyanide, the cyanide, the cyanide, the cyanide, the cyanide, the cyanide, the cyanide, the cyanide, the cyanide, the cyanide, the cyanide, the cyanide, the cyanide, the cyanide, the cyanide, the cyanide,

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eyes. 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Actor as the screen chats. 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See the young girls dancing. Flies upon the beaches. 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Young lord to say so. Sounds upon the choir.

Thanks for tuning in to KDUR Durango. This is your host, DJ Maya. Thank you for tuning in to my very first episode. I'm calling this Rookie Music. We have a requested song by Warpaint called Love Is to Die. Thanks, Nakai, for requesting this song. Here you go.

Alrighty. Up next, we have a very special song called I'm Latched by your local favorite artist, Kenneth Wesley, which is he is a peer of mine. Love this album. It's called Wonder Years, and I'm Latched is my favorite song, and I've been lucky to hear different versions of it too, and it's like super sick. So I hope you enjoy this one. It's my favorite.

Alrighty, that was some music by Saint Vincent and Kenneth Westley. That song that just played was some new music by this artist I've never heard of before called Two Runner. And the song is called Road Runner. Next up, we're going to play some Florist.

Alrighty, that was Daddy Long Legs called Nightmare. Next, we have a really famous piece of music by composer Gustav Holst, one of my favorite composers, and this is one of my favorite pieces of music. I'm a big fan of classical music, and I think we'll definitely play a lot more next week. But in the meantime, you can listen to Jupiter.

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Seen that thing where they, yeah, right, where that clown sweeps the spotlight into the thing. It's weird, somebody following you around with a light. That's all right, I'm just

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0: Does that ring your bell?
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3: 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We consume too much.

0: Thank you very much.
1: And thank you so much for tuning in to KDUR Durango. This is the Wednesday Morning Shakedown. Letting Sturgill Simpson kick things off. A little Ronan and Remember to Breathe off the Sound and Fury record, which truthfully, still to this day, I think is just such a good record. Sturgill, Johnny Blue Skies, kicked off his tour a few days ago, swung through Albuquerque. So hopefully someone out here in the Southwest was able to go catch that. And Dave Matthews and Tim Reynolds with The Deed Is Done. That was recorded live at Luther College. Another huge thanks to Laney for this pile of Dave that is now going to be gracing the show moving forward. Peak Food and Beverage, owners of Steamworks Brewing Company, proudly support KDUR. 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We're just going to keep on keeping on. That was about the most unhinged BBC News update I think we've all ever sort of lived through. So let's just kind of collectively try to move through all that junk that's going on in the world and stick around. 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

Thank you so much for tuning in to KDUR Durango. Bela Fleck and Abigail Washburn finishing us off there. A lovely little tune called Come All You Coal Miners. That's off their Echo in the Valley record. Their second record they did together. Kick things off that little set there with New Billy Strings. It was one of the singles that had gotten released, but I'm not sick of listening to it. Burn the Other End is the name of that track. So much for goodbyes. Just an absolutely beautiful record. Produced by T-Bone Burnett. And just an ode to his mom, who Billy lost sometime last year. And Chatham County Line, the little dark rider, as the little meat of that sandwich there. It's currently 56 degrees here in beautiful Durango, Colorado. We're looking at a scorcher. 82 is our high, just nothing but sunny skies. Luckily, that's going to change. We're going to have the clouds move in tomorrow. We'll cool down a little bit, down to 77. Our low is just consistently hanging in the mid-50s. But Saturday through Tuesday, we've got about 35% chance of thunderstorms every day. Highs in the mid-70s or so. And it kind of looks like that's the foreseeable future. You know, next Thursday, we'll have another sunshiny day. But, you know, don't quote me. I'm not even a real weatherman. But on Saturday, September 12th at 11 a.m., the Durango Public Library will host a presentation on wolves, bisons, and beaver on public lands in Colorado. 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The library is located at 1900 East 3rd Avenue. For more information, call 970-447-0441. We're just going to keep on keeping on here on the Shakedown. We're going to keep going with some new music. Mountain Grass Unit has their new record out. It's entitled Appalachian Smoke. And it's wonderful. These guys are the truth. I tell you what. So we're going to dive on into this. The track will be entitled Eagle's Nest. But stick around. Give me a holler if you'd like. 970-247-7262. And thank you so much for tuning into KDUR.

Oh man, Yonder Mountain String Band up here on KDUR. Little Angel, something a little sweet. With that Follow Me Down to the Riverside, giving me an excuse to just start yelling at 6:30 in the morning. 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The Durango Derby is a one-day mountain bike stage race taking place on Saturday, September 12th. The event features four timed single-track stages connected by untimed transfers through downtown Durango and its surrounding trail systems. 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We're just going to keep on keeping on here with the Shakedown. Right before that, Yonder Mountain, Don't Sleep On It. Mountain Grass Unit, new record, Appalachian Smoke. We heard Eagle's Nest. We're going to probably dive back into that a little bit later. But stick around. If you want to give me a holler, feel free to do so. 970-247-7262. And we'll let the King, Luke Bell, bring us back on in.

somebody came swinging. It's hot time somebody took a crack. It's hot time for folks to start believing. Yes, that's right.

Thank you so much for tuning in to KDUR Durango, where the time right now is 7 o'clock. Finish things off there with a fun little stretch. We had Rodriguez, Climb Up On My Music. That's off the Coming From Reality record. The late, great Luke Bell. The King is back. The King is always with us. That was off his record, The King is Back. Very, very fitting title track. And Norma Tanega bringing us back there, keeping us on our toes with a little track off her record, Walking My Cat Named Dog, You're Dead. Counter Spin is a weekly program from Fairness and Accuracy in Reporting, the independent media watchdog group. 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We're just going to keep on keeping on. We got about an hour left of the shakedown. So feel free to give me a holler, 970-247-7262. 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

Programming on KDUR is made possible by the Durango Telegraph, Durango's independent weekly newspaper that is available everywhere in, around, and outside of town. The Durango Telegraph has provided a mix of news, entertainment, opinion, and advice with coverage of local events and happenings in a weekly package for over 20 years. More information can be found by calling the Telegraph offices at 970-259-0133. The Durango Telegraph. Think outside the box. Just going to keep on keeping on here on the Shakedown. We're going to blast back in the Billy Strings past. This show was recorded back in 2018. I believe it was Indianapolis, but I don't have my notes with me. But the boys take this while I'm waiting here out on a wild old ride. And I've been sitting on this track for a while, and while there's never a good time, there's only great times to play Bill. We're going to dive on into it. So buckle up, stick around, and thank you so much for tuning in to KDUR.

0: feeding people in need, running violence prevention programs, and even renovating a rec center. Now they've helped make their neighborhood electric car friendly. South Sacramento does not have many electric vehicle chargers, and that can discourage people from switching to an EV. But last year, the church worked with a Green Jobs training program to give students from underserved areas a chance to build 2 EV chargers in the church parking lot. Les Simmons is the pastor.
1: We are, at the core of our faith, called to be stewards of this earth. And part of being a good steward is climate justice.
0: This program was supported by federal and foundation funding. Students were paid for their time and learned skills for potential careers working with electric cars. Simmons says many people now come to charge up.
1: We have been really excited about the opportunity to serve our community in this way.
0: And he hopes the students continue to believe that they can make a difference in their community.
1: To see the pride and joy on their faces, to say, look what we were a part of and the skill sets we learned, for me, it was deeply rewarding.
0: Climate Connections is produced by the Yale Center for Environmental Communication. 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
2: And thank you so much for tuning in to KDUR Durango, where it is currently 58 degrees, and we're looking at a nice sunny day with a high of 83, blowing past our low of 55. The clouds will move in Friday. We're going to have one more day of sunshine tomorrow, another high of 82. Then the clouds are going to move in on Friday, and we'll have a nice chance of precipitation between Sunday and Tuesday, about 35-45% chance every day, and we'll really cool down. By Sunday, we'll only have highs in the 74. Our lows stay consistent in the mid to low 50s for the foreseeable future, but looks like a little bit of chance of moisture swinging through the old southwest. We wrapped things up at that last track with just a ripping While I'm Waiting Here. They were jamming on out, and they took it into Home of the Red Fox. I apologize. I hate stopping a nice little jam, especially when Phelan's doing his thing on the old banjo there. But I digress. We had to do so because time, you know. But that was recorded on August 2nd, 2019, about a couple of weeks before the release of the home record that was out of Pittsburgh. And you can just tell they were really feeling themselves, starting to tease a few things off that home record if you're listening in. So, I don't know. If you want more of that, give me a holler. I got the whole show. We can get it on over to you one way or another. But thank you so much for tuning in to KDUR Durango. We're just going to keep on keeping on. Make the most of the time we got left on up here. If you want to give me a holler, feel free to do so. 970-247-7262. And thank you so much for tuning in to KDUR.

You're listening to KDUR Durango, and this is the Astro of the Day report with Jamie, Rhiannon, and Rye from Three of Cups Astrology. This is Rhiannon with your report for Wednesday, September 9th, 2026. Today marks a turning point in the month, so be prepared for the energy to pick up as many major planets start to change signs tomorrow, but we are likely already feeling the shift. The first of the planets about to change is Mercury, who is spending its final full day in its home sign of analytical Virgo. As a result, mental focus may be incredibly sharp, detailed, and operational before it enters Libra tomorrow. Then Venus, also in its final degrees of its home sign of Libra, offers a peak of relational clarity before plunging into the intense waters of Scorpio tomorrow. Uranus also prepares to turn retrograde tomorrow, which can bring high intellectual restlessness, abrupt plot twists in communication, or minor technological glitches. Finally, the moon moves from fiery Leo into earthly Virgo, bringing an energy that is heavily internal as we move towards tomorrow's new moon. It could be supportive to focus on releasing old habits or clutter to make room for tomorrow's new intentions. This has been your daily report with Three of Cups Astrology. Tune back in tomorrow for more on what magic the stars are getting up to.

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0: Coming up on NewsHour in the next 30 minutes, we'll have more on our main story, the British-led sanctions on Israeli settlements in the occupied West Bank. We'll talk to a business owner there about the likely impact and to a former Israeli prime minister. Also, what now for Saudi Arabia's LIV Golf after it files for bankruptcy protection? And it's 60 years since Star Trek first aired. How has the franchise lasted so long? All that's coming up after the news.
1: BBC News with Govinder Gill. Researchers at the artificial intelligence giant Anthropic say they're worried the technology could threaten humanity. Anthropic's alignment science lead said he personally believed there was a greater than 10% chance AI could kill us all in the next decade. A former colleague had earlier posted that no other human activity posed this level of danger. China's ubiquitous messaging service WeChat has thanked a US cybersecurity firm for uncovering a software vulnerability that could have put more than a billion users at risk. They developed an AI-powered hack that could spread between phones in seconds. Tencent, which owns the WeChat, says it's now fixed the vulnerability. In its biggest single investment in Europe, Google is to spend at least $15 billion building data centres and other digital infrastructure in Finland to power its AI ambitions. The Israeli authorities are taking further action against British and European-linked organisations and individuals in response to the sanctions imposed on goods from settlements in the occupied West Bank. The diaspora minister has recommended that representatives from Oxfam and Save the Children, among other groups, should be denied entry. A British maritime safety organisation has reported that several merchant ships have been hit in the latest escalation in the conflict between Iran and the US. The price of oil has consequently hit $100 a barrel for the first time since July. The number of child deaths from a measles outbreak in Bangladesh has now passed 1,000. The outbreak, which began in March, is the country's deadliest in decades. The European Commission's put forward proposals to bring down housing costs in Europe's most populous cities. It says local authorities should be given greater powers to act. BBC News.
0: You're listening to NewsHour. LIV Golf, the multi-billion dollar breakaway league backed by Saudi Arabia, has filed for bankruptcy protection in the United States. It was launched 4 years ago to rival the PGA Tour, but is now attempting to restructure for what it calls, quote, a new era. Top golfers such as Bryson DeChambeau, John Rahm and Sergio Garcia made the move to LIV 4 years ago, signing some very lucrative multi-year contracts. They're said to be now free to leave. Let's talk to Alex Micelli, a US-based golf journalist who joins us live now from Wisconsin. Alex, thanks very much for being with us. Why is it in such financial dire straits?
2: Well, I think it's like any other business. They were mismanaged, basically. And I think if you go back from the beginning and you watched what they did, how they did it, they did some good things and they did some bad things. And then eventually the marketplace was ready for something like LIV, but it had to be done a little differently. Their business model is completely different than the PGA Tour's. And in the end, they just couldn't get over the hump. And the bottom line was, is that when they lost their funding from the Public Investment Fund of Saudi Arabia, that was the last straw. Now what they hope to do is change that.
0: Well, yes. Can they restructure it and reemerge? Do you think LIV will survive?
2: I think LIV will survive in some iteration. The question is what that iteration will be. Will it be a John Rahm, Bryson DeChambeau-led $20 million purse every month or whatever it is? The answer is no. Will it be something lesser than that? Probably. Then the question is can that lesser product survive? And that's a very, very difficult question. They have PIF money coming in for support. There's about $41-45 million that PIF is putting in to support them. There's BC Partners, which are interested in putting in something around $250-300 million once they come out of bankruptcy. So they have some money coming in, and it was imperative that if they wanted to stay LIV, that they needed to file this bankruptcy reorganization, not only in the United States, but they've also filed a similar one in the UK as well.
0: Yeah. Do you think the players who went over to Live will stick by it?
2: I think some players will. In my conversations with some of the players, and I don't want to say better players, lesser players, but I'm going to go with lesser players. They're like, you know, this isn't such a bad gig for us. We're playing for, or maybe we'll be playing for $8 to $10 million. We're not under the same kind of constraints that we were under the PGA Tour or the other tours. We know we're going to get paid because the way the situation is, the way they're set up, they pay everybody because they're under contract. So at the end of the day, I think there will be some players that want to stay,
0: yeah,
2: including Sergio Garcia, by the way.
0: Yeah.
2: But
0: yeah,
2: I'm not sure about Bryson DeChambeau and John Rahm.
0: Alex, thank you very much. We'll have to leave it there. Alex Micelli, golf journalist, joining us live. You're listening to NewsHour. This is the BBC in London. You're listening to NewsHour, and I'm James Menendez. Well, let's return to our main story, Britain's decision to impose financial sanctions on Israeli settlements in the occupied West Bank, a move replicated by several other countries, including Canada and France, both members of the G7. Speaking to the BBC, the Palestinian ambassador to the UK, Hussam Zomlot, welcomed the British government's announcement.
3: This culture of impunity that has lasted for 80 years must end without consequences. You will not achieve your policy. And the main difference is that countries, particularly the UK, has to take its own responsibilities seriously. The first responsibility is towards the Palestinian people, because Britain has something to do with it. The Balfour Declaration, the colonial era, promising our land without consulting us. So I saw a moment of leadership to say, okay, Britain has a responsibility towards the Palestinian people.
0: Well, let's speak now to someone who may be affected by these sanctions. Aaron Katzoff is a US-born citizen who lives in the settlement of Esh Kodesh in the occupied West Bank. And Aaron runs a small local business called the Settler Cellar, which makes wine. Aaron, welcome to NewsHour. First of all, your reaction to these British-led sanctions.
4: Hey, how you doing, James? What's going on? So first of all, I want to thank you guys and congratulate that because of this decision, Israel just approved 1,000 new units right in my neighborhood, something that's been held off until the British's decision. And second of all, I think British has to be very careful when they're being double standards. You know, UK, they occupy territories all around the world, some from Spain, some even all the way across the globe by Argentina. And it doesn't seem like they have a problem to occupy territories over there. And we're not talking about something like this here in Israel, our homeland, biblical rights, or historical rights.
0: Right. How will it, let's just focus on these sanctions and what is going on where you live. How will they affect your business? You make wine. Do you export it?
4: Yeah, so we grow grapes, we make wine, we have a nice family business. I would say the first ones and the ones who get hurt the most are the actual Palestinians. So yes, like the Palestinian minister that talked to you before, so he has, you know, millions and millions of dollars or pounds from your tax money that goes to support the Palestinian Authority, goes to his personal pocket, to his personal business.

0: leave days, sick days, vacation days, something that they don't get when they work in the Palestinian Authority. And you're taking that away from them.
1: But are you suggesting that those Palestinians will be laid off? I mean, presumably those businesses will continue to trade within Israel.
0: I'm saying that if the business will get hurt, the first ones that will be hurt will be the weak link, which are the regular workers who are Palestinian. That's what I'm saying.
1: Britain introduced these sanctions, and as I mentioned, other countries followed suit, including Canada, France, Poland, and Spain, and several others, in order to stop the further expansion of settlements. It also said that the occupation of the West Bank was illegal and was preventing the creation of the two-state solution. I mean, I'm assuming that you just don't believe in that two-state solution.
0: So that's a great talk about two states. So, if you remember, like not so long ago in history, when you had many Moroccans cross the border by foot, I'm not talking about to Spain, I'm talking about to the Western Sahara. 300,000 Moroccans were marched, the Green March, famous, and they occupied the Western Sahara. Everybody condemned it, but still, the UK and Europe, most of their fish they buy from Morocco, not just from Morocco. From occupied territory that's not recognized by the UN, occupied territory, the Sahara. Why doesn't it, not just that, also fish, minerals, and everything. Now, why is that that the UK all of a sudden cares about its two-state solution when you have a full nation, the Western Sahara, that are being jailed, murdered, fleeing Morocco, and you continue doing business with Morocco and purchasing the fish
1: But
0: from
1: just
0: them?
1: on my question, do you not believe there should be a Palestinian state, as the UK government and others believe?
0: So, from one democracy state, we're actually the only democracy in the whole Middle East, to another, the day that Jordan becomes a democracy, that will be the Palestinian state, because there are majority Palestinians
1: But
0: in Jordan today.
1: just very briefly, though, you
0: So we
1: don't
0: have
1: believe
0: a
1: there should
0: we.
1: be a Palestinian state on, for
0: There
1: example,
0: could
1: the
0: be.
1: land where
0: Why
1: you
0: not?
1: live, on the land
0: There
1: where
0: could
1: you
0: be
1: on
0: in
1: the land where
0: Jordan.
1: on the land where you live.
0: I think like this. I think that by the UK taking the wrong side in history, listen. In World War II, if the United States of America wouldn't have joined the war to help Britain fight the Nazis, one second, listen, let me finish the topic.
1: No, I know. I'm
0: Today,
1: just trying. We're slightly short of
0: one second, I
1: time,
0: just
1: and I
0: want to
1: just wanted
0: finish
1: to
0: the
1: get an
0: thought.
1: answer to the
0: I'll tell
1: question,
0: you.
1: though.
0: Okay, I just want, so here, listen till the end and you'll understand the answer. If that would not have happened, today this interview would be happening in Germany, in German, in the language of German, because German probably would have conquered the UK. Today, over 70 years later, taking the wrong side of history, I would say, by choosing the Muslim Brotherhood, the anti-West Muslim Brotherhood movement over the only democracy in the United States, that's what will be. Maybe, you know what? Come to think about it, last time I was in London,
1: Just
0: when I was walking around the streets, I think
1: but we're
0: that I heard more Arabic than I heard English.
1: right. We're talking about the Middle East. Just to sort of yes or no, a Palestinian state on in the West Bank where you live.
0: Palestinian state on the East Bank.
1: So not where you are.
0: In the East Bank, I think it would
1: Right.
0: be great
1: Okay.
0: in the East
1: Okay.
0: Bank.
1: So.
0: There's already majority Palestinians there. In the West Bank, there's not majority
1: Okay,
0: Palestinians.
1: so not where you are. Aaron, we'll have to leave it there. Aaron Katzoff, who joining us from Esh Kodesh in the occupied West Bank. Also on the line now is the former Israeli Prime Minister Ehud Olmert, a longtime critic of the current Prime Minister Benjamin Netanyahu. Welcome to the programme. You've described these sanctions as unavoidable. How much impact will they have, especially given what you've just heard?
2: Well, I heard what was said by this guy. Just to remind all of us, the sanctions that were now announced by Secretary of State Ed Miliband were not against the Israeli occupation. Israeli occupation is taking place now in the territory since 1967, and there were no sanctions carried out against the State of Israel throughout this period. The sanctions are against terrorist actions perpetrated in the most brutal manner, aiming at ethnic cleansing by hundreds, perhaps thousands of settlers in the territories, tacitly and actively sometimes supported by the Israeli police, units of the Israeli army, the security services, and the ministers in the Israeli government. So any attempt to avoid facing the issue by talking about, the British Empire now, rather than to just referred, they

Distribution of the BBC World Service News Hour in the U.S. is made possible by American Public Media, producer and distributor of award-winning public radio content. 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

0: A reminder of our top story today on NewsHour: Israel is taking further action against British and European individuals and organisations following the sanctioning of West Bank settlements. But the British Foreign Secretary, Ed Miliband, told the BBC that diplomatic and security ties with Israel would not be affected.
1: We do believe in working with our Israeli partners, but it is right to act because the bigger danger here is the wider suffering and oppression of the Palestinian people, which is continuing unabated. And we have a responsibility to seek to make a difference.
0: So this hour, in one of the starkest warnings yet about AI, a leading researcher at Anthropic says there's a greater than 10% chance the technology could wipe out humanity. And China's messaging service WeChat has thanked a US cybersecurity firm for alerting them to vulnerabilities to an AI-generated hack which could have compromised more than a billion users. This is James Menendez with NewsHour.
2: Space, the final frontier. These are the voyages of the starship Enterprise. Its five-year mission, to explore strange new worlds, to seek out new life and new civilizations, to boldly go where no man has gone before.
0: Well, we're going to end this edition of NewsHour with a birthday salute, and I don't need to tell you to whom. It was 60 years ago this week that the first episode of Star Trek aired on American TV. It became a science fiction reference point and nothing short of an international pop culture phenomenon as viewers followed the crew of the Enterprise as it boldly went journeying through the universe under the guidance of Captain Kirk and his mixed gender, multiracial and even multi-species crew. Success was not guaranteed. The show was cancelled for a while, but when it was recommissioned, ratings went, well, stratospheric. And then there were movie spin-offs, franchise spin-offs, and it does still inspire a huge following. We brought together two very well-qualified Trekkies, Nana Visitor, an actor on Star Trek spin-off show Deep Space Nine, where for 7 years she played Major Kira Nerys, and also Larry Nemesek, writer, broadcaster and host of the Trek Files podcast. They've been talking to NewsHour's Tim Franks. First, Larry, what is the programme's enduring appeal?
3: That's the million-dollar question. I think it's a combination of just how it's the respect for rationality, as well as social justice, as well as inclusion. It was just an explosion at the time it hit. Young people, but also older people, all ages, no stereotypes here, but a combination of curiosity and excitement to embrace the future, but also to realize that we cannot get to a future in which we are all still divided among ourselves. And why do we even have these divisions? And then along the way, a lot of geeky fun, a lot of plaudits for just rationality and science and what would science look like in the future, our technologies. And then how do we relate to that as humans?
4: Yeah, so it was a potent combination. I mean, Nana, is that how you've seen it? And is that, I mean, do you recognize elements of that in the character that you played for all those years on Deep Space Nine?
5: I absolutely do, and I also see it as the weaving together and the understanding how there's a balance between mm-hmm. creativity and storytelling and science. Each needs the other, and they really do go more hand in hand than sometimes they're given credit for. And my character, she was an alien, but it was the most human character I have ever played. I was allowed the full spectrum of human emotions. I was allowed to make mistakes and learn from them. What I found when I did a massive number of interviews for the book that I wrote, Open a Channel, about the Star Trek experience, particularly the women's, I found that people use our characters and use the ideas of Star Trek as virtual mentors. They chose mm-hmm. characters, and if they felt like an outsider, if they felt like an alien in their life, they could understand that there was validity to what they were feeling by looking at my character.
4: And Larry, I guess that will go in part to explain why it had such wide appeal and such long-lasting appeal as well. But tell me a bit more about the techie side of things as well, because, you know, looking back on those early shows, I mean, there were some sort of slightly unconvincing cardboard sets, but they actually took the technological side of things really seriously, didn't they?
3: They did. Well, here's the thing. Gene Roddenberry, we should mention Gene here, the creator of Star Trek, was an up-and-coming writer. He had an incredible, he was a bomber pilot, a civilian pilot. He was a policeman in L.A. after his father became a speech writer, became a police consultant for early pioneering TV. That's his biography. He wanted to support his family and be a showrunner, not just a journeyman writer. And his first series was a Marine Corps series. And one of the inciting incidents behind Star Trek is that he did a show about, he wanted to do adult themes, and he had the cooperation of the government filming, but he did a show about racism. There was an issue about race, and a black Marine and a white Marine get into this scrap, and it's a tension all the way. And it was censored. And he was so incensed about that, he wanted to tell those stories. He'd been a childhood fan of H.G. Wells, or the pulps. And he said, okay, by God, if you won't let me put on a straight-through adult situation here in the world of 60s TV, then I'll dress it up with purple and green aliens and spaceships and ray guns, and we'll sneak it through. And the audience is so smart. You don't think the audience is intelligent, but I know they are.
5: I met an old friend at one of these functions that we do, an old friend of Gene's, who said actually he was on a bombing mission over Japan when it suddenly hit him, what are we doing?
3: Yes.
5: And that a lot of it came from that. Is that a true story?
3: It's yes, yes. And then as a civilian pilot, he survived a crash in the military. He also survived a crash as an airline, you know, in the old days, the prop planes. And yeah, that mortality that he kept facing over and over again is, why are we doing this?
4: Nana, in your long experience of playing a character, can you give me a sense? Is it unfair to ask you sort of what your feeling of the sort of the average Trekkie is? What sort of people?
5: Is it
4: too wide a range?
3: What is the average?
5: Oh my God! It is. It's the range is huge, but I think what a lot of people miss is how extraordinary. I'll tell you a quick story. I was signing autographs somewhere near Washington, D.C. I don't remember where exactly. And there was a young man holding his computer coming up to me. And I immediately twigged to, he wants to show me something. He's done a little video or something. And in fact, when he got up to me, he opened his computer and showed me this little thing landing on a planet. And he goes, that's Mars. I did that. And I was like, that is amazing. That looks so... And he said, no, I'm with NASA. I did that. So, and then proceeded to get my autograph, which felt very backwards. The people, astronauts, politicians, colonels, they are extraordinary people, and a whole spectrum all the way through society of people who got Gene Roddenberry's message of humanism, and it's given them hope.
0: And that was Nana Visitor, actor on Deep Space Nine and podcast host Larry Nemeczek, speaking there to Tim Franks. And that brings us to the end of this edition of News Hour from me and the rest of the team here in London. Thanks so much for being with us. Until the same time tomorrow. Bye-bye.
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0: Welcome to Counterspin, your weekly look behind the headlines. I'm Janine Jackson. This week on Counterspin, no humor intended, listening to this show might make you a domestic terrorist. Yes, the Trump White House is trying to get anyone who speaks publicly or co-signs silently against their plans or policies a terrorist. That for sure means anyone who signs up on lists in support of outlets like this one that make that dissent a core concern. At a time when we're being told that speaking out in criticism of those in power is a crime, we need news media that do more than just narrate that nightmare. That's not what we have. So as the net widens, which side are you on? Samara Arabi is the Associate Director of Political Education and Research at the Center for Constitutional Rights. He wrote recently about how Trump is employing counterterrorism as an effort to target anyone who dissents at all in the face of the things they're doing, or in their language, the left. We'll talk with him, but first, we'll take a look back at some recent press. Tayshia Fortune was found hanging from a tree in Mississippi in August. Her family say they think she was unlikely to take her own life, but they don't think it was a racist crime. It comes in a context, though, of a rising number of public hangings of Black people that so far seem to have evoked little mainstream media concern. As reported by Stephanie Gadlin of the Chicago Crusader, quote, the pattern of Black Americans found hanging in public, ruled suicides before autopsies are complete, and disputed by families who say investigations were rushed, extends well beyond Mississippi. In 2026 alone, Juliana Umba Nzida, 16, a Congolese immigrant, was found hanging on church grounds in Charlotte, North Carolina, ruled a suicide in 3 days with no autopsy performed. Tonea Nicole Miller, 27, was found dead near a Miami park on Juneteenth weekend. Justice Kai James, 21, was found hanging at Turner Job Corps in Albany, Georgia, close quote. Gadlin and others like EmeraldBook.org cite A Crimson Record, a report released by the civil rights organization Julian that documents more than 70 suspected modern-day lynchings across southern states between 2000 and 2025, with lynching not referring solely to hangings. The report isn't a conclusion. It's a calling out of a recurring pattern of systemic neglect, wherein local coroners prematurely close cases as suicides without comprehensive investigations. And it's a callback to Ida B. Wells's 1895, A Red Record, tabulated statistics and alleged causes of lynching in the United States. That's the first statistical analysis of lynching in the U.S. Released as a pamphlet in Chicago, Wells' work showed that fewer than a third of the victims had ever been even accused of rape, which was the primary justification that white mobs used for the killings. In the case of Tayshia Fortune, civil rights advocate Bernice King cautioned against a rush to judgment, but added, quote, we also cannot dismiss the fear and painful history these circumstances evoke for Black communities, especially in Mississippi. That history makes transparency, thoroughness, and truth essential, close quote. In related news, corporate media are covering the suicide of Pierre Damas Bell, a 20-year-old Haitian man, a recent high school graduate, a member of his school's junior ROTC, with plans to attend Wright State University in Ohio. The young man walked into traffic last week, despondent over having to wear an ankle bracelet because he was a Haitian immigrant, And the Trump administration and the Supreme Court determined that he, along with more than 350,000 other Haitian immigrants, should lose their temporary protected status and be tracked like animals everywhere they go. On a social media account, Bell posted, quote, "I came to this country to pursue my education. I didn't come here to commit a crime or hurt anyone. Yet now I'm walking through the streets of the United States with a GPS monitor on my leg, carrying a feeling of shame and humiliation that I never imagined I would experience." Close quote. ABC says the Trump administration has sent two deportation flights to Haiti since it ended TPS for Haitians as part of its ongoing immigration crackdown. I would note that both deportation and immigration refer to legal processes whose definitions are not being met by the kidnappings and disappearances that we're now witnessing. ABC ends its online report with a note about what to do if you're struggling with thoughts of suicide. Nothing on what to do if you're struggling with your country's rapid descent into wide-scale racist criminality. In related news, the Center for American Progress released a look at a leaked Department of the Interior database that shows how the Trump administration is working to erase Black, Indigenous, and other marginalized people from public lands and public history. Executive Order 14253, Restoring Truth and Sanity to American History, the center says, is unsurprisingly not about advancing liberty, prosperity, and human flourishing, as its verbiage suggests, but instead a coordinated campaign to determine whose history is worth telling and who belongs in America. The leaked database includes data from 171 parks where exhibits were flagged for removal or revision. That's about a third of the national park system's 433 official units. That's an undercount because it doesn't include things like the rainbow flag removed from Stonewall National Monument. It does include media, including signage, exhibits, waysides, books, podcasts, scripts, information handouts, maps, and activity booklets for children. A federal judge, as of this summer, has blocked the National Park Service from removing or revising additional exhibits at parks around the country. Lynchings of Black and brown people, lethal impacts of targeting Black and brown people, efforts to erase Black and brown people from history. It's not that corporate news outlets are utterly failing to acknowledge this news. What they aren't doing is relating it. You're listening to Counterspin, brought to you each week by the Media Watch Group FAIR. The upcoming remembrance of September 11th, 2001 will pull a lot of strings. For New Yorkers, it's a memory of a nightmarish day, full of sirens and empty streets, followed by months of foul-smelling air, posters on lampposts asking about missing loved ones, solidarity around folks who went to work, and the workers who risked and gave their lives to save them. And for media watchers, it's the ominous introduction of the term war on terror, which we knew would turn on its head the statement that we saw posted everywhere here: our grief is not a cry for war. How can a country wage war on a concept? Why isn't this a crime for which perpetrators can be found and engaged? But it was clear that the war on terror, which for a minute reporters kept in quotation marks, would morph into an all-encompassing explanation and excuse that, As Lyndon Johnson said approvingly of the Gulf of Tonkin resolution, was like grandma's nightshirt because it covered everything. So here we are. For those just waking up, today's troubles seem new, and in some ways they are. But understanding the roots of what we're seeing now is part of fighting the branches, if you will, growing into every aspect of our lives. Samer Arabi is the Associate Director of Political Education and Research at the Center for Constitutional Rights. He's author of the recent piece on CCR's blog titled, "Trump is Turning Counterterrorism into an International Campaign Against the Left." He joins us now by phone from here in town. Welcome to Counterspin, Samer Arabi.
1: Thank you. Great to be here.
0: Well, your piece is focused on the recently unveiled document labeled United States Counterterrorism Strategy. I want to ask you briefly before we get into it, how real is this? You know, we know not to overlook plans. Project 2025 should teach us that. But we also know that people will say, well, this is a wish list. It isn't law and it isn't legal, so worry about something else. What is the state of reality, if that's not too weird a question, of this document?
1: I don't think that's too weird of a question at all. I mean, what is the state of reality is probably the thing all of us have been asking ourselves for a few years now. And I think the comparison to Project 2025 is very apt, where I think when it was first published, there was an attempt to minimize the possibility of what this could mean. You know, we sort of, I think, have a predisposition towards assuming that things will kind of go along at the status quo. Mm-hmm. And that turned out not to be the case. And that's certainly not the case here. You know, this latest counterterrorism strategy document by the Trump administration is only one of many, and a number have come down the pipe just in the past year, all of which have really drastically expanded who the United States government perceives as the quote-unquote enemy and what they feel entitled to be able to do. You know, it's not for nothing that Trump himself, in the foreword to the counterterrorism strategy document, closes it by saying, "We will find you and we will kill you," referring to people that the Trump administration considers to be, in their words, anti-American, radically pro-transgender or anarchist. You know, these are labels that could mean absolutely anything and could apply to anybody. And I think we should be really, really concerned about what that means for all of us.
0: Right. And so here's my big question, because listeners to Counterspin might have an ideology, because they listen to Counterspin, they might have an ideology that could be called anti-American, you know. So what is it calling for, and why does the language matter so much?
1: Sure. And, you know, this is actually a point that we made in that blog post as well, that anyone who's reading the blog at the Center for Constitutional Rights is themselves probably within this kind of extremely broad remit. And I think that just goes to show that, you know, this is really a campaign not against advocates of political violence or people trying to kind of overthrow the existing system, but rather the entire left. And the left as perceived from people that are situated on the far, far right. And frankly, I don't think it's even limited to the left, right? I mean, it's a sort of broad attack against anyone who questions the authority of a very small group of people. The thing that undergirds that is this idea that the existing system is threatened by an amorphous and terrifying other, right? In quotes, this like other that can't really be defined, that can't be whittled down to a particular group of people espousing one particular ideology or any particular strategy or plan, but rather it's everywhere. It's omnipresent. It's everyone and it's no one. It's everywhere and it's nowhere. And as a result of that, the government can do anything, right? It doesn't need due process. It doesn't need warrants. It doesn't need, you know, permission to spy on people, to surveil them, to follow their every movement, to detain them, to question them, to access their personal documents, to deport them. And we've been seeing that happening. And we've been seeing both for U.S. citizens and non-U.S. citizens, the ways in which this continues to expand outwards to encompass an ever-growing set of violent activities from the United States government against these people. overwhelming, you know, we're talking 99.999% of whom have done absolutely nothing, literally nothing at all. And the ones, you know, who have been accused of things, including, you know, this Prairie Land case in Texas just a couple months ago, where a protester was charged with terrorism for moving a box of magazines from one area of a protest to another, shows you, I think, how far this has gone. And one of the things that we try to highlight in this piece is that, you know, it's easy to sort of point the finger at the Trump administration as being the sort of aberration that's going to do things like this. But what is really happening is he's following in a long line of, as you said, a set of parameters and a set of operating procedures that were put in place after 9/11. And this is something that George W. Bush expanded, that Obama expanded after him, that Trump expanded after him, that Biden expanded after Trump won. And now Trump is, you know, metastasizing this into a whole new level.
0: Let me ask you first, the vagueness, the amorphousness of who the target is and could be, that part's very murky.
1: Mm-hmm.
0: What they say they can do about those people is real explicit, you know, and is real violent. That's the other piece of it that we need to understand. Yeah, what are they saying is acceptable to do once they have labeled someone a terrorist?
1: Yeah, I think, you know, even that is somewhat vague,
0: mm-hmm.
1: because it does encompass a lot of powers that aren't necessarily specifically delineated, but
0: right.
1: rather just opened up for the opportunity for people to do. But nevertheless, I think it basically situates people outside of the law. And I think that's the thing that is the most scary, right? That, like, we have built this whole system, you know, however flawed, and obviously the system is deeply flawed as it is with or without terrorism designations, but a whole system where there are rights to due process, right to a, you know, trial by jury of your peers, right to your privacy, right to freedom of expression and freedom of religion. And these terrorism designations, and this is something, again, we talk about in the piece and in the sort of broader campaign that CCR is currently conducting in what we say dismantle this entire counterterrorism framework, because we believe it really can't be reformed or fixed.
0: Right.
1: But what this counterterrorism framework does is it situates people outside of those protections and outside of those rights. And this isn't a bug, it's a feature, right? Like, it was specifically designed to do this. The idea here is that, you know, like, oh, we can't use traditional safeguards and we can't respect traditional human rights because these people are so dangerous. But that danger is never defined, right? Those people are never defined. And as a result, the danger actually comes from, and this is the great irony here, right? The very people who are saying we need to take these rights away so that we can keep you safe are the ones who have made us all less safe. Right. No one is safer now as a result of the national security state, quote unquote. No one is safer as a result of these, like, fraud counterterrorism systems. On the contrary, you know, if anything, people are more radicalized. They're more upset with the way that the government is conducting itself. And the government has lost legitimacy and the capability that it would need to actually build a functioning social contract. And so we end up in a situation where everyone is worse off, with the exception of a very small group of very powerful people who are controlling the levers of this sort of, like, authoritarian system.
0: The response to the question of what can they do is they can do anything because they have left the door open. And
1: exactly,
0: you can get the vibe from Trump's quote, "We will find you and we will kill you." I can't say it clearer than that. Well, this feels a little redundant, but there was a sort of 70s mantra, don't seek beauty, find beauty. And I was thinking of that lately because the Trump administration isn't seeking, quote unquote, terrorists, if by that we generously mean people who have actual plans to cause harm to innocent people in service of a cause that could and should be pursued through nonviolent means. They're redefining terms in order to generate people that fit that category. And it wouldn't work if the category had not been manufactured and then accepted. And that kind of brings us back to September 11th, 2001, where Like I said, journalists used to say war on terror in quotes because they knew that it didn't mean anything in particular. That's long been taken out of quotation marks as though it has some concrete, specific meaning. And that was a loss.
1: Yeah, a devastating loss, you know, and even I would say, you know, when the Obama administration came in, there was a sort of understanding that the war on terror was this kind of, you know, monstrosity. But instead of dismantling these unconstitutional powers, what they did instead was they renamed it, right? It became Global Overseas Contingency Operations or whatever.
0: Right.
1: You know, Guantanamo stayed open, the extraordinary powers stayed in place. And as a result, instead of this being a singular moment tied to the George W. Bush presidency, it became a hallmark of the executive branch and its ability to sort of operate in this unconstrained way. And it continues to unravel, right? With every passing administration, it just grows and grows. And that's because with this undefined threat, you can expand it however you want. Again, you know, we're seeing the Trump quote of "we will find you and we will kill you" is a terrifying one. And we should remember that it was Obama that was drone striking U.S. citizens overseas,
0: right,
1: with absolutely no permission to do something like that. And so this door has been progressively opened further and further. And we really deeply believe that if we can't stop it and we can't wind it back, it will continue to do so regardless of who's in office in 2028.
0: It's so important to understand the history and to understand that not every bad thing started with Trump. We can't fix things if we believe that way, because when Trump leaves office, I'm just going to pause around that, everything's not going to go away. You know, it's not going to disappear with this one man. And I think that's important for us to understand. But I wish media would underscore that by having a longer timeline when they talk about this set of issues.
1: Absolutely. Yeah. A lot of the issues that CCR confronts are structural and systemic. And it's our work to sort of make sure that people have the conditions that they need in order to live with respect and dignity, regardless of who is in office. Right. And I think there's a crassness to the Trump administration, obviously, and maybe a certain extension of a lot of these violations of human rights and the international order. But he's not alone in that. And there are broad structural systemic things that need to be addressed. And CCR is really trying to stand at the forefront of doing them.
0: Well, I'll ask you finally, I found exactly one major media story, and I may have missed some, certainly, but I found one story on Laura Berlin. USA Today reported that a woman who the headline made clear was a mom runs a website. She built an interactive map showing which companies where are profiting from ICE contracts, who's flying the rounded up people to prison in El Salvador, who's running the detention centers where people are being hidden away and disappeared, and which politicians are getting money from those ICE contractors. It led some, like Citizens Bank, to break off some contractual relationships, you know, and she was using publicly available data.
1: Mm-hmm.
0: This led Homeland Security to label her website a domestic terrorism threat, you know, and I'm guessing a far left terrorist. We were talking about language, FLT, by the way, if you're making T-shirts, far left terrorist is a new term. But she's using publicly available data to call attention to harms inflicted by the state. And that seems to be what makes it terrorism. And my question is, how do reporters not see that that puts all of them in the crosshairs if they're doing their job? You know, so finally, your thoughts about news media, what they could be doing, what they should be doing, what they aren't doing around this set of issues.
1: Sure. And I think you're pointing to a really critical issue in terms of safeguarding our democracy, which is, of course, the concentration of ownership of media and the continued consolidation of traditional media sources under fewer and fewer hands. And the way that has itself become really tied to the state, you know, it's CBS, Paramount, all of the sort of connections to the Trump administration at this point is not lost on anyone, I think. And we're now seeing those things work together in tandem, where just this past week, I think, there were accusations that Mark Ruffalo is both anti-Semitic and supporter of terrorism, right? Basically still using that label because he questioned a media merger,
0: right?
1: It was about the Paramount acquisition. And again, I think you're seeing that exact same thing being used. And at the end of the day, if the media is accountable to the state and not to the citizens of that state, we're seeing a sort of mirror of what this underlying terrorism laws are doing too, which is it's no longer about a threat to everyday U.S. citizens or people who reside in this country. It's a threat to the national security apparatus that itself is considered to be the thing that needs to be attacked and prosecuted. And so it's a real danger to us all. And I think it really speaks to the need for independent media and for folks to get information sources outside of things that are so highly corporately consolidated, which is hard, but important.
0: Thank you very much for that. We've been speaking with Samer Arabi. He's Associate Director of Political Education and Research at the Center for Constitutional Rights. And you can find the piece that we've been talking about on their site, ccr-justice.org. Samer Arabi, thank you so much for joining us this week on Counterspin.
1: Thank you. It's such a pleasure.
0: And that's it for Counterspin for this week. Counterspin is produced by FAIR, the National Media Watch Group based in New York. 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The show is engineered by Alex Noyes. I'm Janine Jackson. Thank you very much for listening to Counterspin.

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1: Growing up, I received a wealth of working-class values from my parents, including this nugget about egalitarianism. Nobody is better than you, they said, and you're no better than anybody else. That's the ethical underpinning for we're all in this together. It's what Thomas Jefferson enshrined in the Declaration of Independence and Lincoln consecrated in his Gettysburg Address. It's our pledge of allegiance to liberty and justice for all. It's what the Statue of Liberty welcomes. It's Woody Guthrie's anthem to the common good. And, well, it's America. Unless, of course, you're Elon Musk, Peter Thiel, or other far-out plutocratic supremacists who do indeed consider themselves better than the rest of us. For this ilk of technocratic elites, government's role is not to promote the common good, but to protect their wealth from the common good. Their grandiose sense of self-esteem is as silly as it is dangerous, but it's not new, and we commoners have risen up many times in our history to beat down such crushing arrogance. For example, John C. Calhoun, a venerated statesman of the mid-1800s, led a national crusade to convert all workers to slave laborers owned by moneyed masters. And in the Civil War, a family of profiteering bankers got one of their sons exempted from duty in the Union Army by asserting, quote, there are plenty of lives less valuable than his. And in the 1920s, a prominent anti-woke academic proclaimed that races are inherently unequal. So, quote, democracy is an unrealizable absurdity. This is Jim Hightower saying this is the legacy of moral and political failure that Musk, Thiel, et al. Are trying to ride to victory today. Let's rise up again and crush them once again. The Hightower Radio Lowdown is made possible by you subscribers to Jim Hightower's Lowdown on Substack. 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

Two cuts from a new album from a band named Bayonne, and reminding me a lot of Tears for Fears, eh? I don't have time to play any right now because we're coming up to the coffee break, but let me run by you a few things that we heard before that. We heard from 1-800-MIKEY, new music from Arab Strap, which should be coming here pretty soon, a single from The Avalanches featuring Karen Oh, and started off with Told Slant, strange name, interesting song, Reign of God. That's new here. The album is entitled What's Up. Anyhow, okay, so it's almost 10 o'clock. KDUR Durango, I'm Nancy. It is a vinyl fetish. And the coffee break we have today, it's kind of hard to categorize because it's jazzy, but it's rappy, and it's new R&B, sort of, you know. But it's pretty long, so I'll skip around the stuff that I like. And there's parts of it that I don't, but we don't want to talk about that, do we?

Just clear.

bringing it back from the previous verse. Son of the soil as a crown of clay, came to the point after serious search. Laffy IG any night and day, any stage I play, any rhyme I say.

Corto alto, all lowercase. Actually, it's a guy. His name is Liam Shorthall, and I'm guessing he's British or Irish or some Great Britain kind of thing. And he's on bass and vocals. And we heard most of this album. Hard to categorize, really. Is it rap? Is it? It's got a little of that. It's got a little of like the new R&B. It's jazz inflected. So I guess I would call it jazz fusion. What about you? 247-7262 if you got a comment about Corto Alto. So tune in. Monday through Friday, 10 o'clock, where we feature half an hour of uninterrupted new music. Only here on KDUR. KDUR Durango. Here, I got three for you from the Latin Mafia.

0: get that closed. 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
1: You wouldn't like to have a version of me.

0: KDUR Durango. Ending up there with two new items from the playbox. Late again, my sore throat, which is where I'm at right now. I dreamt I was awake. That's the EP. And also new music from the Linda Lindas, the Death Valley Girls, Get Down Services, and three from the Latin Mafia with remixes from Fred again. One from Brian Eno, one featuring Lil Yachty, and one featuring Mabe Frati. KDUR Durango, is 11 o'clock and time for your concert calendar.
1: 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It's Ska's anniversary party with Voodoo Glow Skulls, Nuns of Brixton, and Sorry Sweetheart. This is likely sold out. Kicking off in the afternoon on Saturday at the Sky Ute Fairgrounds, it's Native Resolution Youth Concert. Many bands, including Treaty, Inferno Antichrist, Sacred Blood, and headliners Dead Pioneers. 5 p.m. on Saturday at Barron's Creek Vineyard, 901 Main Avenue, it's Pete Giuliani. 6 p.m. at Union Social House on Saturday, Sean O'Brien. 6 p.m. at 11th Street Station on Saturday, Yes, No, Maybe. Sunday, September 13th at 6 p.m. at the Diamond Bell Saloon, Blue Moon Ramblers. 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

Did you guess who that was? I bet you didn't. Primal Scream from the year 2000. Just reissued for a 25-year reunion. We heard two cuts. I'm 5 years ahead of time. And MBV Orchestra, If They Move, Kill 'Em, in parentheses, from the Exterminator album, but it's spelled, you know, without any vowels, back in 2000. Wasn't a thing then, I don't believe. 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Did you get all that? Okay. Right about now, here's some new music from an Irish band, Cardinals.

Bailando from Boica from Spain. Preceded by Mick Harvey. Does that name sound familiar? Like related to Nick Cave. He did a lot of work with Nick Cave in The Birthday Party and later with The Bad Seeds. And then became a producer for quite a few famous, not the least of which was PJ Harvey. So there, here she is, here he is with Amanda. And I forgot her last name. Right, got that? Okay. 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The show will be on display through October. I'm Nancy. It is a vinyl fetish. A little froggy today, but so what? We have a half an hour left. And I wanted to give you some Sharp Pins and another band called Soft Scream that were reminding me of stuff from the 80s. So we'll just make a mini set of that, okay?

Okay, gave you a couple from 1988-1989. Last one there was Half Man, Half Biscuit. My favorite band name, actually. Preceded by the Bodines and the Smithereens, Only a Memory from 1988. Preceded by two from Sharp Pins. The name of the album is Mod Mayday 23. I don't know why. We heard It's a Mod Mod World and Let Me Be the One. Katie White Ringham, Nancy the Vinyl Fetish, thanks for listening. If I don't get a chance to say that later, when Democracy Now! Will be with you. But right now, let's turn a corner.

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0: Growing up, I received a wealth of working-class values from my parents, including this nugget about egalitarianism. Nobody is better than you, they said, and you're no better than anybody else. That's the ethical underpinning for we're all in this together. It's what Thomas Jefferson enshrined in the Declaration of Independence and Lincoln consecrated in his Gettysburg Address. It's our Pledge of Allegiance to liberty and justice for all. It's what the Statue of Liberty welcomes. It's Woody Guthrie's anthem to the common good. And, well, it's America. Unless, of course, you're Elon Musk, Peter Thiel, or other far-out plutocratic supremacists who do indeed consider themselves better than the rest of us. For this ilk of technocratic elites, government's role is not to promote the common good, but to protect their wealth from the common good. Their grandiose sense of self-esteem is as silly as it is dangerous, but it's not new. And we commoners have risen up many times in our history to beat down such crushing arrogance. For example, John C. Calhoun, a venerated statesman of the mid-1800s, led a national crusade to convert all workers to slave laborers owned by moneyed masters. And in the Civil War, a family of profiteering bankers got one of their sons exempted from duty in the Union Army by asserting, quote, there are plenty of lives less valuable than his. And in the 1920s, a prominent anti-woke academic proclaimed that races are inherently unequal, so, quote, democracy is an unrealizable absurdity. This is Jim Hightower saying this is the legacy of moral and political failure that Musk, Thiel, et al. Are trying to ride to victory today. Let's rise up again and crush them once again. The Hightower Radio Lowdown is made possible by you subscribers to Jim Hightower's Lowdown on Substack. 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
1: 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I'm Major Lance, and welcome to Renegade Roots.

KDOR Durango. Been a Renegade Roots here with Major Lance. Oh yeah, just heard from Rachel Angel. Title track from her EP Highway Songs. Also, actually a new recording of the Black Dog and a Wondering Boy album by James McMurtry, the tour edition. A tune called Broken Freedom Song. Also a True Mountain Laurel. Their new record's called Angel So Bad. What a track called Holy Hell. Also, Jim Chakas Bradley. His record's called Black Hills Ranger, with a tune called Rolling In on number 9. We step back with some Wilco, taken from their box set called Alpha Mike Foxtrot. Rare tracks from 1994 to 2014. With a track called Don't You Honey Me. Also, new music from Beethoven. From their new record, Three Reds, tune called Blue Around You. Also, some Vegas Water Taxi. From their latest release, Longtime Caller, First Time Listener, with a tune called Jamie XX. We kicked off with an advance single from Gracie Horse. Yeah, they've got a new record dropping, I believe, next month sometime. It's been a while, but it's great to hear them with a tune called Five Card Stud. 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And Major Lance, thanks for hanging with us here at KDOR for Renegade Roots. More new music here from Future Birds.

KDOR Durango. We step back with some early Lucinda Williams there here at Renegade Roots. Wonderful tune called Mama You Sweet from her West release. Also step back with some Colleen Carter from her Carter Girl release with the Carter family doing I Ain't Gonna Work Tomorrow. Also step back with some Uncle Tupelo from their deluxe edition of their March 16th through the 20th, 1992 release. That was Yes, I Want to Be Your Dog, the Iggy Pop cover, done in 1991 at a Longview Farm acoustic demo. Also had some Jay Maskus there from his Several Shades of Why, tune called Is It Done? Also new music from Moose Loon. New records called Out on the Edge of Everything, with a tune called Moonshadow featuring Grace Rogers. Oh, we set back with some Jenny Don't and the Spurs. From their debut, tune called Lady Bird. Also step back with some Richmond Fontaine. From their release, We Used to Think the Freeway Sounded Like a River, with a tune called You Can Move Back Here. 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

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Happened a long time ago. A little country town, way back in Mississippi. It rained and it rained. It rained both night and day. The people got worried. They began to try.

I was women and I was children, screaming and crying. Lord have mercy. And the great disaster, who can be turned to now but you? The great flood of Tupelo, Mississippi. It happened one evening, one Friday evening, a long time ago. It rained, it started raining. The people of Tupelo out on the farm gathering their harvest. A dark cloud rolled way back in Tupelo, Mississippi. Wasn't that a mighty time? Wasn't that a mighty time? Wasn't that a mighty time? A mighty time that he

have no place to go. A little town called Tupelo, Mississippi. I'll never forget it. And I know you won't either.

KDOR Durango. Been on Renegade Roots here with Major Lance. All kinds of new music and other stuff in that last set. New Sunvolt. They had a new record called Sound Signal Serenades. It was a tune called Away from the Blues. Oh, we step back with Guy Clark. A live version of Homegrown Tomatoes, I believe recorded in Austin. Also heard new music from Mama's Broke. Their great new record's called Reunion, with a tune called Heaven. Also step back in time with Dan Reeder from his This New Century release, with a tune called Long Ago. Also step back with Little Feet, with Roll 'em Easy from Dixie Chicken, and John Lee Hooker doing Tupelo Blues from the Country Blues of John Lee Hooker. Also had new music from the Sons of Rainier. They've got a new record called Nothing But Time, with a tune called Take It Easy. We kicked off with something from Hank Heaven from their EP Welterweight, a track called Daddy's Gonna Buy You a Car. 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You're in Renegade Roots here with Major Lance. Here's new music from Jake Bugg. KDOR Durango.

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0: Would I be awakened where the wrong side renders?
1: But I did not.
0: Would I be dangling toward demise?
1: But I did not.
0: Forgetting about the innocent splendors.

0: ADR Durango. Thanks for staying with us here at Renegade Roots. New music there from Luke Winslow King. There's something called In the Evening. We step back with some Hal Gelb, of course, from Giant Sand. A track called But I Did Not from his release Snow Angel. Step back with some Tom Waits with Hold On from Mule Variations. Also, The Duke and the King doing Suzanne from Nothing Gold Can Stay. We had some Renee Maskin from her album Is It Real? With a tune called Cats Out of the Bag. Now we step back with an alternate version of Streets of Baltimore with Graham Parsons. New music from Sarah Cahoon from her new album I've Missed You All These Years. A tune called High and Low. We kicked off with a new single from Jake Bug called Never Can Tell. And Major Lance, thanks for hanging with us. Great new music coming from JP on No Regrets Radio. Stay tuned now for Climate Connections.
1: I'm Dr. Anthony Lizerwitz, and this is Climate Connections. For years, the South Sacramento Christian Center has been a community hub, feeding people in need, running violence prevention programs, and even renovating a rec center. Now they've helped make their neighborhood electric car friendly. South Sacramento does not have many electric vehicle chargers, and that can discourage people from switching to an EV. But last year, the church worked with a Green Jobs training program to give students from underserved areas a chance to build 2 EV chargers in the church parking lot. Les Simmons is the pastor.
2: 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And part of being a good steward is climate justice.
1: This program was supported by federal and foundation funding. 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Simmons says many people now come to charge up.
2: We have been really excited about the opportunity to serve our community in this way.
1: And he hopes the students continue to believe that they can make a difference in their community.
2: To see the pride and joy on their faces, to say, look what we were a part of and the skill sets we learned, for me, it was deeply rewarding.
1: Climate Connections is produced by the Yale Center for Environmental Communication. 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
3: Good afternoon. Thank you, Lance. Always good stuff there from Renegade Roots with Major Lance. But anyway, you are now listening to JP on No Regrets Radio on this fine Wednesday afternoon. It is 3:01 here on KDUR Durango. And thank you for tuning in. And we play a lot of indie rock, new indie rock on this show. And let's start with something that's kind of exciting, brand new, from a band called the Linda Lindas, who are from L.A. They've been around a while now, but they started when they were really young. I think they're in their 20s now, but barely. Yeah, they're kind of finding their groove, so to speak. And this song is called Helado de Limón.

That was Dottie Anderson, a new one from her. She is Swedish, because I guess a lot of people that have names like Anderson are. So she is. And that release is called Anderson Funeral Home, Wind That Makes the Subway Sound. For that, Sweeping Promises with Abduction on Camera. Get Down Services with The Radiator off their release Massive Champion, and the LA band Linda Lindas with Helado de Limon off of their brand new release, just made it to the studio here, and that release is called Gotta Get Out. It is 3:15 here on KDUR Durango. Again, thanks for joining me. This is JP. If you have any requests, feel free to give me a call, 970-247-7262, and I will try to get it on the air. 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On Tuesday, September 15th, beginning at 4 p.m., El Centro de Muchos Colores and Club del Centro at Fort Lewis College will host Fiesta on the Mesa. 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Okay, let's go back about 20 years to a band called, some of you might remember this band, She Wants Revenge. This song is Out of Control.

That was a band formed a few years ago in a town called Athens in the state of Georgia at a big university there called the University of Georgia. Anyway, that song was called Tossing and Turning. They just released an EP with about four songs on it called Tossing and Turning. So some good stuff there. Translucent Veil before that with Under the Sea. Kind of like that song. And Bayon with Gamut, excuse me, that's an actual English word. And She Wants Revenge from 2006, a song called Out of Control. It is 3:30 here on KDUR Durango, and let's play a song, the title track off of Ty Siegel's new release called Chrome.

Marika Dutaya Kolega Payanginabe Moraya Payango Kanyelpe Yoro Kapela Mora Moror Bartara Alanjara Kakara Old Barrera Willara Kolinjara Ginabe

faint salted clay pans. Human footprints fading into the dark matter of a universe beyond the heavens of cosmic chaos and human comprehension. The evolved present is only the future path to the distant pasts. Standing on the precipice of ideas above the chasms of human consciousness. False prophets preach from pulpits in the temples of mammon. The greed creed consumes this earth planet. Respect the ancientness of wisdom. Respect the old people's guardianship of paradise.

Went back to 2010 with Spoon. Just kind of picked that CD out on my way into the studio, and I had not heard that song, but I liked it. So that release is Transference from 2010, and that song was called Written in Reverse.

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0: new stuff from your favorite former Beastie Boy co-founder Mike D. That song was called Crypto. Also had Interpol with So Rides the Reindeer, Karen Dio with some pretty spiffy stuff there, called song called Stupid, and Dinosaur Jr. with Walk Me Back. We are coming up here on 4 o'clock, and we're going to have feedback loops, and then I will be back with a special set of music.
1: Hi, I'm Jenny Mason, your tour guide to Feedback Loops, a journey through food waste cycles and the solutions that curb climate change. 17 billion cubic miles. That is how much ice sits atop or around the continent of Antarctica. 90% of all ice on Earth. It piles up anywhere from 1 to 3 miles deep. Its sheer weight shoves the continent below sea level. And much of Antarctica's ice extends out over the ocean as massive ice shelves. This ice is too cold to be melted by salty ocean waters. And even though the polar sea is warm enough to melt the shelves, it typically doesn't, thanks to a secret weapon. Antarctica sweats. Come spring or summer, natural melting up top drips off the sides of the mighty ice sheet. Just as your sweat cools your skin on a hot day, Antarctica's sweat cools it by buffering it from warm waters. Unfortunately, on an ever-heating planet, Antarctica sweats a lot more than it used to. That releases a lot more fresh water into the ocean, which disrupts the density levels. The denser salt water tumbles and tussles with the lighter fresh water. Low pressure and high pressure cartwheel, generating these underwater storms that shatter the freshwater buffer. This breach exposes the ice to the warmer waters, thus triggering more melting. More melting means more freshwater, means bigger water storms, means the cycle repeats. Fortunately, it's no sweat for ordinary people to prevent hotter oceans by converting food waste to compost.
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0: Okay, it is 4:02 here on KDUR Durango. This is JP on No Regrets Radio, and the next set is... Hey, it's a highway! That's the theme, and... Wow, that actually worked. so it's the song's about highways and roads, and you'll see streets, whatever. And it's going to go on for a few songs. Got a new song in there and stuff that I'm really excited to play. So let's start off with North Mississippi All-Stars, and this is 61 Highway.

And she said, it's much too white. He said, come here and stare up into the light. And said, you're right, let me tell us.

There you are, half hour set of songs about roads, highways, streets, whatever. I had to end there with one of my favorite artists, Stan Ridgway. Way back in the day was with Wall of Voodoo, you know, Mexican Radio and all that. That was a 1990 release called Party Ball, and that song was called The Roadblock. Going backward in that set, Sonic Youth with Pacific Coast Highway, the Nighthawks, Tramp on the Highway, They Might Be Giants with Road Movie to Berlin, The Replacements with their version of Route 66, Jim Chukas Bradley with Mingo Road, that's a new release off Black Hills Ranger, PJ Harvey with a Bob Dylan song, Highway 61 Revisited, and North Mississippi All-Stars kicked us off with 61 Highway, which is not the same song as Highway 61, Highway 61 Revisited, but hey, whatever. And that release was called Prayer for Peace. That came out about 10 years ago. So there you go. All about roads and highways and stuff. It is 4:33 here on KDUR Durango. 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Scapegoat Landscaping, the goat did it. All right, this is JP on No Regrets Radio here on this Wednesday afternoon. Let's get back to a little bit of new music, and let's play a song from Hovde.

0: Kiwi Jr. from Toronto. That's their fourth album. Pretty good stuff there. That release is called Blowing Up, and that was Pure Michigan. The Fourth Wall before that, and also got Havdi in there. It is coming up on 4:45 here on KDUR Durango. Well, in about half a minute, but here is Three of Cups Astrology.
1: You're listening to KDUR Durango, and this is the Astro of the Day report with Jamie, Rhiannon, and Rye from Three of Cups Astrology. This is Rhiannon with your report for Wednesday, September 9th, 2026. Today marks a turning point in the month, so be prepared for the energy to pick up as many major planets start to change signs tomorrow, but we are likely already feeling the shift. The first of the planets about to change is Mercury, who is spending its final full day in its home sign of analytical Virgo. As a result, mental focus may be incredibly sharp, detailed, and operational before it enters Libra tomorrow. Then Venus, also

0: It's one of those classic songs that I have to play every once in a while. The Rolling Stones, the under-assistant West Coast promotion man. And that came out in the mid-60s off of the album Out of Our Heads. People barely knew who the Rolling Stones were at that point. Also had Waltzer, Phoebe Bridges, and started that set with the comedian Dennis Leary off of the album No Cure for Cancer, which is mostly comedy skits and stuff, but that was traditional Irish folk song. Had a little fun with that. 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It is 5 o'clock here on KDUR Durango. Stay tuned for the BBC News and regional news, and then I'll be back with a little more music after that. 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
1: BBC News with Moira Alderson. President Trump has said he believes the war against Iran will end immediately after the US midterm elections in November. Speaking on his way to the first ever Republican Party midterm convention, Mr. Trump told reporters Tehran was unable to continue its war efforts. His comments come as oil prices surge again. From Washington, Tom Bateman reports.
2: Donald Trump said Tehran was desperate to influence the result of the midterm elections, but added it would not be able to hold out in the face of US economic pressure. And so he claimed the war would end after the vote. Iran said today it had attacked 10 ships near the Strait of Hormuz after the US said it blew up 5 Iranian oil tankers, sinking at least one of them. In what is turning into a new phase of the fighting, Iran appears to be trying to sink American warships using ballistic missiles, and the US is retaliating by firing at apparently unarmed commercial shipping.
1: The German Chancellor Friedrich Merz has hit out at the far-right Alternative for Germany party, calling it a destructive force whose anti-immigration policies amount to ethnic cleansing. He was holding his first face-to-face debate in Parliament with the AfD leader Alice Weidel since her party won a sweeping victory in Saxony-Anhalt.
3: Aber meine Damen und Herren, im Handwerk arbeiten auch Millionen Menschen mit Migrationshintergrund.
4: Ladies and gentlemen, there are also millions of people from migrant backgrounds working in the manufacturing sector. And if what you're advocating here, namely re-migration, were to become a reality, it would be nothing other than ethnic cleansing based on skin colour and origin, nothing else. Ladies and gentlemen, the word re-migration is nothing other than a synonym for ethnic cleansing based on origin and skin colour.
1: It's emerged Spanish intelligence warned Morocco and the government in Madrid about the potential for a mass coordinated crossing of migrants into Spain's North African territory of Ceuta in July. A day before 70,000 people flooded across the Moroccan border, Spain's spy agency sent a classified note about social media groups discussing plans to enter the city. In an interview, the Spanish Prime Minister Pedro Sánchez confirmed the discussions.
5: Son informes de situación.
6: There are situation reports that, indeed, there are meetings between different government departments, but also with the autonomous city of Ceuta. There was also a slight peak in the number of arrivals by swimming. Therefore, to improve anticipation and prevention, we must get better at tracking these major shifts in the digital world.
1: A judge in the US has denied bail to the social media influencers Andrew and Tristan Tate, who are fighting extradition to Britain. The brothers were arrested in July after the UK said it wanted to prosecute them for further alleged offences, including rape and sex trafficking. The Tate's lawyer said they would continue to defend themselves against the allegations. World News from the BBC. A judge on Brazil's Supreme Court has ordered the immediate reinstatement of the federal police chief, André Rodrigues. He'd been removed on Tuesday by another Supreme Court judge. Justice Flavio Dino argued the federal police chief's removal would affect investigations under his supervision. More details from our global affairs reporter, Mimi Swaby.
7: André Rodrigues has been accused of spying on another justice and improperly disclosing federal police reports. Mr. Rodriguez's sacking and reinstatement within 24 hours raises questions about the integrity of both the Brazilian judiciary and the police. Scandal has engulfed Brazil's top court ahead of October's highly polarised presidential elections. It emerged last week that a disgraced banker charged with fraud allegedly asked one of its judges for help days before his arrest. The leftist president, Luiz Inácio Lula da Silva, has admitted meeting the banker, while Flavio Bolsonaro, the right-wing presidential candidate, asked the banker to finance a film about his jailed father.
1: A popular Nigerian social media influencer known for his outspoken political views has been found dead at his home in the northern city of Kano. Friends and neighbours say they found Ibrahim Khalil Dan Shagamu's body late on Tuesday. There's been a massive outpouring of grief and disbelief across social media. There have been further calls for controls on AI development after leading researchers sounded the alarm over its potential to evolve into an existential threat to humanity. Wendy Hall, a UN advisor on AI, said she was shocked by the statements from Anthropic staff. She called for investors to think twice about putting their money into firms pursuing such technology. Apple has launched its first foldable version of the iPhone. The Duo has a hinge, which means it opens out to a large screen while still fitting in a pocket. It's expected to cost around $2,000. Competitors, including Samsung and Huawei, have long offered foldable phones. That's the latest BBC News.
8: That was the BBC headlines, and it's now time for some local, regional, and statewide news brought to you by Rocky Mountain Community Radio, the Colorado Capital News Alliance, and KDUR. Last week, President Trump signed an executive order directing the Department of the Interior to look into whether gray wolves should be taken off the endangered species list. It's something Western lawmakers have previously tried to do through Congress. Rocky Mountain Community Radio's Caroline Yanis has more.
9: Republican Jeff Hurd, who represents Western and Southern Colorado, co-sponsored a bill that passed the House last year to delist gray wolves, though it has yet to clear the Senate. In a telephone town hall last week, Hurd said he thought his district was being forced to endure wolves after voters approved their reintroduction in 2020.
10: It's not fair that we're doing this to our producers. It's not been transparent. It's not been accountable in terms of how oftentimes the state of Colorado has handled this. And delisting the gray wolf under the Endangered Species Act is, I think, a step in the right direction. I've heard that loud and clear from my agricultural producers.
9: On social media, Hurd said he appreciated Trump's executive order and said it would help ranchers deal with the cost of depredation. Wolves were largely driven out from much of the lower 48 during the 19th century, mainly to protect the interests of ranchers. But research has shown that wolf depredations do not contribute significantly to declining cattle herd sizes. Caroline Yanez, Rocky Mountain Community Radio.
8: Having enough affordable housing for a local workforce is a major issue in communities across the Mountain West. In Basalt, a new development that includes some affordable housing. As Aspen Public Radio's Eleanor Bennett reports for Rocky Mountain Community Radio, local employers have been purchasing units for their staff to rent.
11: The new Midland Residences are in the old Clark's Market space that sat vacant for years. It has 65 units, and about a quarter of those are rent-capped. The Roaring Fork Conservancy in Basalt celebrated its purchase of one of them on Tuesday. Executive Director Rick LaFaro says they're going to rent it to their water quality technician who grew up in town.
12: So it's a really exciting full circle for him to be able to live right here where he was born and raised.
11: Local philanthropist Jim Light helped the nonprofit raise money to buy the condo. He said there's a lot more affordable housing needed in the Mid-Valley, and he hopes other employers will buy units for their staff.
13: This is just one unit. It's one studio. It's one person. But we need to be doing this a step at a time.
11: The town of Basalt, Colorado Mountain College, and the Aspen Center for Environmental Studies also purchased rent-capped units in the new building. Other local employers, like Aspen's school district and fire department, bought some off the free market. For Aspen Public Radio and Aspen Journalism, I'm Eleanor Bennett.
8: Wildfires across the Mountain West are getting larger and hotter, largely due to prolonged drought and climate change. The size and intensity of the fires is changing what grows back afterwards. In some conifer forests, fires are so intense that ponderosa pines and other trees can no longer reseed themselves. Instead, some burned forests are transitioning to shrublands or grasslands. That shift could have major impacts on water supplies in the region.
14: where the loss of conifer forests can cause winter snowpack to melt earlier. For Rocky Mountain Community Radio, KGNU's Susan Moran spoke with Dr. Jonathan Koop, a fire ecologist at Western Colorado University.
15: You've devoted a bunch of your professional life to tracking these intense wildfires and their effects. What's different now versus, like, maybe not too many years ago, even a couple decades?
16: Over the last couple of decades, we've seen a very rapid rise in fire activity here in the Western U.S. and elsewhere globally, the boreal forests of Canada or forests of high latitudes in Europe and Asia. And what's changing is the kind of fire that we're getting. So, you know, fire in and of itself is not necessarily good or bad, and it can certainly be good if it's the right kind of fire for ecosystems that are adapted for that kind of fire. So what we're seeing more of now is high severity fire, or fire that is burning more fuel and having greater impacts on ecosystems as it moves across these landscapes. And coupled with that are the effects of a post-fire climate that's in some ways very different from the pre-fire climate under which some of these forests got established. So if you have a 100-year-old forest that maybe was established in the 1920s, the climate of the 2020s is a much warmer, drier place, and in some areas no longer suitable for the tree species that were there before the fire.
15: You said that historically, you know, so many forests actually depend on fires, and it's nothing new. It's just the significant changes. And I read that recent studies estimate that up to 40% of Western conifer forests will become shrubland by 2100. Do these kind of wildfires, is that what you're seeing?
16: Yeah, we're seeing increasing evidence for fires driving changes in these systems that appear for all intents and purposes to be permanent state changes from forest to something else. And if these trends continue, we can extrapolate forward, and that would suggest that we're poised to lose a large portion of some of our forested landscapes.
15: And what would you say were the consensuses as to what the main drivers are of this kind of trend?
16: The first driver is the absence of fire for many of these systems for, in some places, over a century, right? So with sort of American and European colonization of parts of the Western U.S., that brought with it the removal or displacement of indigenous peoples who were oftentimes managing landscapes with fire, brought with it also super extensive livestock grazing that removed surface fuels that formed the basis of surface fire regimes. Then along came Smokey Bear and this policy of fire suppression, which have all contributed to changes in forest structure, mostly more fuels, more continuous fuels from the surface to the canopy, and more continuous fuels as you go over distances in these forests, more continuous crown fuels. And so when we do get fires now, oftentimes these are fires that easily move from the ground up into the treetops and then can spread from treetop to treetop. On top of that, we have very, very strong evidence that warmer and drier conditions is leading to more fire. So put those two things together, and we end up with longer fire seasons, more flammable fuels, fires that are more likely to intersect with the kinds of high wind events or extreme fire weather that can really drive this explosive growth, and just more fuel on the landscape to fuel fires when they do burn.
14: KGNU's Susan Moran was speaking with Dr. Jonathan Koop, a fire ecologist at Western Colorado University. The Carbondale Aquatic Center is getting a new sculpture from a Carbondale artist. For Rocky Mountain Community Radio, Aspen Public Radio's Reagan Mertz reports on the artwork known as The Swimmer.
17: Carbondale resident Gail Falwell created the bronze sculpture in 2008. She says it represents the, quote, fluid mechanics, musculature, and weightlessness of a swimmer moving through water. Carbondale Public Arts Commission Vice Chair Lesha Rell said that Falwell approached her about the sculpture months ago.
18: As a town resident, it would be awesome to have an artist of this renown. She would love to see her sculpture in her hometown.
17: The town's board of trustees will decide whether to finance the sculpture at its September 22nd meeting. Falwell will gift the sculpture to the town at cost. The town will need to pay for installation and maintenance. If approved, the sculpture will hang from beams at the Aquatic Center's entrance. For Aspen Public Radio, I'm Reagan Mertz.
14: Walking along the Animas River through downtown Durango now, it's an idyllic place, but several decades ago this was the hotbed of industry. This included mining and coal power, all of which led to large-scale pollution. We recently heard from Rosalie Montanedes. During the mid-20th century, she grew up in La Planta, one of Durango's working-class communities along the river. Today, we hear how her family's story connects to the toxic legacy of Durango's industrial past. From KDUR and the Magic Southwest podcast, Jamie Wanzik reports.
19: In 2022, Rosalie's father died of brain cancer. But he isn't the only one in her family who has had cancer.
20: My grandpa, he had skin cancer. My dad's sister had breast cancer. My mom's sister passed in 2025 of oral cancer.
19: She has a cousin and her dad's sister who both died of breast cancer.
20: My grandmother, Tina, had lip cancer, cervical cancer, bladder cancer. My cousin, Connie, had metastatic breast cancer, and she died at age 50.
19: Connie's sisters, who also grew up in these neighborhoods, are currently battling colon cancer and a brain tumor.
20: My grandfather, my mom's dad, had lung cancer. He worked in the coal mines. My uncle Eddie passed in 2022. He was 77 of pancreatic cancer. My uncle Sal is still alive, and he had prostate cancer in 2022 and currently is doing chemo for stomach cancer.
19: Her Aunt Teddy was diagnosed with lupus when she was 14 while living at La Planta. Eventually, she lost a kidney and died when she was just 26 years old.
20: And then myself, at age 65, I was diagnosed with breast cancer.
19: While digging into these old histories over the years, this isn't the first time I've heard about families experiencing cancer clusters who grew up in these neighborhoods. Here's Rosalie back in 2022 at the park.
21: You guys, why do we all have cancer? We all drank out of the same well, and nobody's ever looked into that. So sometimes I wonder if somebody just wanted to flush all this area out once, you know, people starting getting really ill. I don't know.
19: Over the years, I've stayed in touch with Rosalie, and this concern has grown, especially as more and more of her family have been diagnosed with cancer. I did an interview with her recently, and she reflected on the state of the old neighborhoods more.
21: Why is it and how is it that so many people in our family have cancer? It's like there aren't a lot of families that have like 10 brothers, sisters, and five or six of them all have cancer, or both your parents have cancer, you yourself, and you all lived in the same area, and you all live by Smelter, and you live by the plant.
19: These neighborhoods were situated under a coal power plant, across the river from a uranium mill, and right along the Animas River, which was historically also a dumping site from all the hard rock mining upstream in the San Juan Mountains. Rosalie's family ate fish and swam in the river during this era.
21: But I do have some great concerns about the cancer issue and, you know, did they know that this was happening? Is that why they started moving everyone out?
19: Rosalie raises an important question. Unfortunately, it's hard to document if this is why they removed the neighborhoods. But according to the Durango Herald, City Council did issue an eviction notice for residents in the area. It was part of a cleanup program, turning the areas along the river into parks.
0: If the whole town of Durango was sort of an environmental sacrifice zone, they were the ground zero of that sacrifice zone because they were right there in the center of it.
19: This is Jonathan Thompson. He's an award-winning journalist and author who covers energy development and pollution in the Southwest. He also wrote The River of Lost Souls, a book documenting the Animas River's extractive mining past. We are standing on the river trail near the powerhouse in Durango. This is where the old La Planta neighborhood once was.
0: The riverside was not like the beautiful parks and sort of soul of the town back then. It was the industrial heart.
19: When Durango was founded in 1880, the river became the industrial corridor. These industries needed water for their operations, and so they could pull it straight from the Animas.
0: But probably a bigger reason is because the river makes a great dumping ground.
19: In 1943, the Durango Uranium Mill was secretly built along the Animas River for the Manhattan Project. During the Cold War, the Vanadium Corporation of America processed uranium and dumped the waste material, still radioactive, into the river. The Santa Rita neighborhood was directly across the river from this operation. This is where Sal, Rosalie's uncle you heard from earlier, grew up.
0: And so you ended up getting neighborhoods in there that where the people who, you know, maybe couldn't afford something else, they couldn't afford to live up on the boulevard in what we now consider the historic part of town. They ended up near the river.
19: These communities along the river were on the front lines of these toxins and carcinogens. A decade before these neighborhoods were dismantled, there are records of public health officials starting to sound the alarm.
0: Well, actually, there was a public health guy who came in the 50s. And he was like, he looked around and was like, what the heck's going on here? This is crazy.
19: That public health doctor's name was George Moore. Moore and his team found radioactive waste along the Animas. And that waste was directly across the river from some of these neighborhoods.
0: He found high levels of uranium, radon, radium, heavy metals. The fish were not in good shape.
19: Tune in tomorrow at 5 p.m. to hear more in our three-part series, That Park Was Once a Neighborhood. For KDUR, this is Jamie Wanzek.
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That was Shriek Back with Everything That Rises Must Converge from back in the 80s. Hey, thanks again for listening today to No Regrets Radio. This is KDUR Durango, JP talking to you at coming up on 5:30, and here is Encounters.

here lucky enough to stumble into a moment of pure, blinding astonishment. I'm in a sprawling, wild, dense, tangled forest near the southeastern corner of Australia, and I'm having one of those unexpected moments right now, as you can hear. I've come upon a bird unabashedly and I would say appropriately named the superb lyrebird. It's found nowhere else in the world but here in Australia. It's considered by many naturalists and ornithologists and devotees of wild sound to have possibly the most exquisite voice of any bird in the world. Listen to this. I've been very carefully following this male lyrebird through the forest. He's keeping company with two females. I've been gradually getting closer to him, and now I'm quite close. It's why I'm keeping my voice down. The male is standing on top of a fallen tree trunk. It's about 3 feet off the ground, and he is letting go with this incredible voice. This is one of the southernmost parts of Australia where we are today, and of course that means it's one of the southernmost parts of the inhabited world. The only major land masses that are farther south than this are New Zealand and then Tierra del Fuego on the southern tip of South America. So we're way down in the temperate latitudes of the southern hemisphere, and you'd know it this morning, even though it's summer, it's fairly chilly. I've got my sweatshirt on. And it's just at sunrise, beautiful, golden, amber, glowing, that I can see through the trees around me. This whole corner of Australia is heavily forested. All around me, tall, thick-trunked eucalyptus trees, the quintessential trees of Australia. When I was hiking down here following the sounds of our lyrebird, I scared up a couple of swamp wallabies. They're a kind of kangaroo. I think this was a female and her nearly grown young one bounding away through the woods. Now our lyrebird still singing, as you can hear. This is a fitting place for a bird as ornate and improbable as the lyrebird among these great eucalyptus trees, the forest-dwelling wallabies and kangaroos, brightly colored parrots. It's also a place of goanna lizards or lace monitors that grow to be 6 feet long. Our lyrebird now, still on top of his fallen tree and singing, as you can hear, looks for all the world like a pheasant, but bigger and huskier. You might assume that this bird is closely related to the family that includes the pheasants, the turkey, the grouse, ptarmigan. But in fact, the lyrebird belongs to the songbird family. It's a huge worldwide family of birds, including familiar ones like our robins, wrens, warblers, jays that we know from North America. The lyrebird is the world's biggest songbird, about 3 feet long. Half of that is its tail. The males have a spectacular, ornate tail. As I can see now, I've moved a little bit closer, walking very carefully to make as little noise as possible as I move along on a bed of eucalyptus leaves. Luckily, it rained last night, so not making very much noise with my feet. I've come onto something. A big mound of brown dirt. Looks like you might be able to pluck away at it with your fingers, but not at all. Listen to it. Hard almost as concrete. It's nearly as tall as I am and shaped like an oversized gravestone, about 3 feet across the bottom, fairly circular. This is a termite mound. You'll see mounds like this all over Australia. This one's built right against the base of a fallen tree trunk. So the termites are working all inside that tree trunk for their food. Now our male lyrebird, I can see two very long rufous-colored outer tail feathers, elegantly curved, making the shape of a lyre, the ancient Greek musical instrument. And that's where this bird gets its name. Now, between those two big long outer tail feathers are long, silvery, delicately filamentous feathers, maybe six or eight of them.
that are shimmering and shining here in the early morning light in this shadowy forest. Do you hear that? That's the female. She kind of got startled there for a minute. Hopefully not by me. She stopped again. But she made her call that they often make when they're somewhat alarmed. Oh, I see. There's another female a little bit farther off. We're about 40 feet from the male and the two females who are busy pecking and eating on the forest floor and scratching away. That other one doing the same thing, but about 30 or 40 yards away. The females are slightly smaller, very long tail feathers, a lot like the male, but they're uniformly dark red, and they don't have that lyre shape. This male lyrebird has been following these two females through the forest, never lets them get very far away. One of the females sometimes circles back to him as if she's kind of curious or interested in him. There are plenty of other lyrebirds in the area. You can hear intermittently now another male lyrebird singing a little bit farther off. I suspect that these two males are letting each other know that this is their territory. Now, looking at this amazing bird, you expect unique and spectacular things to be rare, but superb lyrebirds are actually fairly common all along the eastern coast of Australia, from far up in the subtropical north down here into the cool temperate south. Wherever you have deep forest still remaining, wherever you have big trees, lyrebirds spend most of their time walking around in the forest, as ours are doing right now, looking for food, usually near the brushy, ferny, shadowy thickets and gullies with tall tree ferns. They like to have cover. Ah! just got bitten by one of these forest ants called a jack jumper. Man, that burns. It's a bit like a bee sting. When you stand around in this forest, ant mounds and hills and burrows are everywhere in here. And I just found one kind that bites. Ouch! Now, as I watch our two females scratching vigorously on the forest floor, they have big, long, muscular legs. These birds are built for running. Also, long toes with formidable claws, and they're constantly scratching and raking and scrambling through the thick carpet of leaves and twigs, bark, dirt that's all around us here on the forest floor. And everywhere I look, this forest has been scraped as if somebody came through here with a rake. They're intense workers, these birds. They never just sit around. They're busy from dawn to dusk finding insects, worms, spiders, little frogs, other small critters that they eat. The entire forest floor all around here looks as if it's been excavated and overturned. The earth is laid bare. It's full of divots from these lyrebirds hunting for food. Actually, if we listen right now, the male has stopped singing. You can hear these birds now scratching for their food. This scratching reminds me to say that lyrebirds have also been released on the island of Tasmania, well to the south, much cooler. They were released there in the 1930s and 1940s, but now there's a concern about the impact that all this scratching may be having on the forests of Tasmania, where there's never been this constant cultivation of the forest floor. Now, here's something interesting. There's a series of little conical, deeper divots, these not made by lyrebirds. I can actually stick my fingers down into them. They're about 5 or 6 inches deep in this sandy soil. These are divots made by bandicoots, a small squirrel-sized marsupial, that is an animal that raises its young in a pouch. The bandicoots that also live here in this forest. Our lyrebirds are moving along slowly, and I'm going to keep track with them here. Very lucky that the forest floor is so wet, because I'm not alarming them, and I'm keeping trees and bushes between myself and these three lyrebirds. One female has wandered off toward that other one in the, a little bit more in the distance. And I'm stopping right now because they've stopped. Lyrebirds are weak flyers. They prefer to stalk among the thickets on foot, as these birds are doing right now. Every once in a while, you'll see a lyrebird flap up onto low branches or logs or rocks and then glide back down. Yesterday, I saw a female
up in a tall tree about 60 or 70 feet above the ground, flew up there with her short, thick, rounded wings. They're not good flyers. Lyrebirds are also extremely shy. That's why I'm having to be so very careful. If these birds spot you, you're too close for their comfort, they're going to dash away at high speed, dodging through the underbrush. Sometimes they'll make a short burst of flight, those wings flailing around as they go. You'll see them do that running across the road sometimes in front of you, making also sometimes shriek alarm calls. Listen to this. I'm going to just ease myself very slowly up onto a big fallen tree trunk here. Going up onto it. Oh yeah, now I can really see them back in there. Little open spot. The male doing what the lyrebird does best. If you saw this bird moving through the forest, you might think, wow, there's just a big pheasant-like bird. But then, if you hear it doing what it's doing right now, breaking into song, you will realize, man, this is no ordinary bird. It is one of the operatic virtuosos of the bird world. If you're incredibly, almost miraculously lucky, maybe you'll get to see what this bird is doing right now. Our male is in the middle of a little cleared out arena with a kind of a mound in the middle. This is an intentionally created place that lyrebirds make through the forest. When they get to these places, especially during the mating season, and why it's doing it right now, I don't know, because we're in the Australian summer and the mating season is during the winter, but it is showing off to this female in an unveiling of absolute physical beauty that accompanies this song by the superb lyrebird. Now, this thing could go on for the next 20 minutes or so without interruption if we're lucky. During the entire time, the lyrebird is likely to do what he's doing right now, striking a dramatic posture. He's thrown this long tail up over his head like a fan-shaped parasol, and he's showing the full glory of every feather in that tail, a delicate embroidery of the silvery mid-feathers framed on each side by those two out-curving lyre-shaped russet-colored feathers. Each of those feathers curls out like a fiddlehead, and it has an intense dark blotch at the end, so that each of those big tail feathers looks like it has an eye framing those silver-white feathers. What an extraordinary thing to see. The female is very close to him, but she seems completely nonplussed by what strikes me as one of the great natural performances. Now, lyrebirds will sing all throughout the year, apparently to advertise a claim to their territory, but it reaches a crescendo during the mating season in the middle of the Australian winter. That would be the same time as midsummer in the northern hemisphere. Now, the male has scratched up this big mound of dirt and debris. He might have maybe a dozen of them scattered around his territory here in the forest. He stands on top of this mound, as he's doing right now, to sing and dance and display. The purpose of this is to attract females and to impress them with his magnificence. And oh my goodness, how could you not be impressed by this? And then, of course, like so many other glorious extravagances in our world, this one comes down to sex and ultimately to perpetuating the species. Listen to this voice.

Watching this lyrebird's complex, ornate, self-aggrandizing display reminds me of nothing so much as my own species, our own elaborations of bright, gaudy, colorful dress, our rituals of dance and other kinds of self-display, and, of course, the alluring, convoluted songs of our language, played out on our own mating grounds in the cities and in the love nests of our homes, just as these two lyrebirds now romancing here in this Australian forest. This lyrebird's performance is so lurid, so overtly sensual, so dramatically enticing, it fairly makes you blush and breathless. Now, the female has abruptly stopped her feeding and literally run up in front of the male, who faces her now, strutting mechanically back and forth, turning his body and now shivering that extraordinary tail that splayed out like a parasol over its head, shading the lyrebird's own body. And she's now about 2 feet away from him, turns away now, as he sings intensely and dramatically. She turns again toward him as if the allure has overtaken her, walks up to him again,

That's the sound of a bird called a carawang, very common here. The size and color of a crow, black, but with white flashes in the wings and tail. Let's listen again. You hear that wailing, crying sound there? That's a perfect imitation of the call of the black cockatoo. It's a big black parrot, about the size of a seagull, long wings and tail. There it is again. And now that whip crack, the unmistakable voice of a whip bird. It's robin-sized with a feather crest on top of its head. And the lyrebird is even putting in the female's chirped, often double reply to the whip sound of the whip bird. And that sort of squawk sound, that's a wattlebird's call. Big bird, size of a jay, imitated again perfectly by this lyrebird. There, one of the many melodious liquid song phrases of the pied butcher bird. Black and white, resembles a jay. There it is again. That little thin musical chatter there. That's mimicking a mob of fairy wrens. Hyperactive little perky-tailed birds look very much like our North American wrens. It's another case among hundreds of convergent evolution where Australian birds, completely unrelated to our wrens, have evolved to live in a similar way and to look and even sound similar to our wrens. That rapid-fire screeching sound. The lyrebird mimicking parrots. There's lots of colorful, small, noisy parrots. You see them everywhere in Australia, from the outback to the big cities. The lyrebird reflecting back the sounds of its environment. And that high-speed electronic buzzing sound. That's the exotic song of a satin bowerbird, the male shimmering black with violet-blue eyes. The male bowerbird makes a little alleyway of grass, plucks it, sets it up, and he decorates his bower with blue things, feathers, flowers, berries, even bits of blue glass, blue plastic clothespins, and that helps to attract the female, does his little courtship dance and song. Interestingly, the bits and pieces that he collects are the same color as those brilliant blue eyes. The bowerbird, another example of gloriously elaborate approaches to romance in the natural world. And right there, the liquid phrases of the pied butcher bird. Oh boy, we're getting our share of life in the forest here this morning as the sun is warmed up a little patch of ground, swaggering across it, one of those goanna lizards or lace monitors, easily 5 feet long, mottled black color, flicking out its very long forked tongue, sensing the air and the ground. A national park ranger told me something the other day that was very interesting about climate change affecting lyrebirds. Of course, Australia being impacted by global warming, as we are in the far north, Alaska and Canada. Remember I was saying that lyrebirds mate during the winter season? That's the time when they also lay their eggs and raise their young out here in these forests. These big lizards love to eat all sorts of bird eggs and chicks. And what they're doing now is becoming active earlier in the season than they used to. And so the goannas are finding lyrebird nests. Lyrebirds lay a single egg out here on the ground in the forest, so it's very vulnerable. The goanna comes along, finds that egg, eats the egg or the chick that's in the nest. And so this park ranger told me he's seeing fewer and fewer lyrebirds around his home. And apparently that's happening because of the goannas and the warming climate. Oh, you hear that? That staccato rattling off. Perfect mimic of a kookaburra bird. Largest member of the kingfisher family and perhaps the most iconic Australian bird sound of all. Like in Virtuosa, the lyrebird seems to favor the most difficult and complex and charismatic bird songs for its repertoire. It doesn't pick the ordinary, simple, straightforward ones. It's as if the lyrebird loves those great masterworks of natural music as much as we do, and the lyrebird

is doing it right now with such skill that the best way to tell that these sounds are not the original birds but mimicry is the fact that so many different bird songs are strung seamlessly together. It sounds a bit like a songbird convention. And you hear now, mixed in with this song, whistles, snaps, buzzes, those sounds are uniquely lyrebird. It mixes its own voice together with those of the natural world around it. And another part of the lyrebird's imitative genius is its ability to perfectly mimic human sounds. Car engines, sirens, stuff like squeaky gates, barking dogs. Lyrebirds can do those to perfection. Ours isn't making any of those sounds because we're in a very wild place where it doesn't hear those sounds. I have some friends who live in the mountain country east of Sydney, and they told me, well, we were sitting out on the deck, and we kept hearing the phone ring, and we'd run inside the house, and nobody there, just a dial tone. Finally, they discovered that it was a lyrebird, and it had perfected the ringing sound of their telephone. Walking toward our lyrebird. Oh, we're pretty close to him now. Oh, the male has fluttered up onto another fallen tree trunk. The sound of his own singing will hopefully cover up the sound of my voice. I'm just moved up behind a tree here and peeking around it. Oh my goodness. Evolutionary biologists are often challenged to explain why a species like the lyrebird would carry an idea to such extremes. In this case, this bewilderingly elaborated song and the ornate gaudiness of that tail and strutting, shivering ritual display. How come the lyrebird didn't settle for a nice little utilitarian ditty of some kind and a few distinctively tinted feathers? Why wouldn't that do the job? Well, with evolution, you have literally millions of years, every generation of males, like our lyrebird right now, competing for the attention of females who favor that exquisitely fancy look, who favor the best impresario, who love the finest flourish of dance and quiver. And this is what happens through that tremendous span of time, the process of natural selection. It's about as well documented as gravity and the fact that the Earth is round, that this is how our natural world functions over time. But ultimately, why does the lyrebird follow its evolutionary path so different from that of the fairy wren, the bowerbird, our own northern ravens or stellar jays? Nobody knows the answer to that. Maybe there is no answer. Perhaps nothing at all guides the ultimate course of an animal's evolution. Or perhaps evolution is God's own ongoing, endless creative process. Maybe we're still living in those 7 days of creation spoken of in the Bible. Or possibly the course of an animal's evolution and development is directed, as the native elders from many cultures in Alaska and the Canadian North teach, by powers like that of the great raven, the coyote, or the rainbow serpent of Australian Aboriginal tradition. Well, to be honest, I'm a lot less interested in solving these mysteries than I am in savoring them. I don't know why there are rainbows inside an abalone shell. I don't know why salmon have perfected a mind-boggling transoceanic migration. And I don't know why a lyrebird doesn't look and sound as plain as a pigeon. I'm just glad and grateful that out of nature come these incredible things, including this Mardi Gras flourish of our lyrebird's tail and his amazing voice that's pouring up now into the morning from an Australian gum tree forest. Well, as astonishing and magnificent as this sound is, I have to ask myself, is this really, as so many have suggested, the most beautiful bird song in the entire world? I think it's pretty hard to say. Every wild place on the earth has its own wonderful voices that bring up the dawns and celebrate the ends of the day. What makes a bird song beautiful, I think, above everything else, is the fact that we are here and we are listening. We're letting this wild music saturate our souls, connect us to our places on earth, whatever those songs might be, weaving our lives together with the lives around us. The beauty of a bird song, I think, is in the way that we love it. And how could you not
love this sound. Well, I'm going to stay here and keep on listening for Encounters in the Lyrebird Forests of Australia. I'm Richard Nelson. I want to thank you so much for your good company and a heartfelt word of gratitude to these lyrebirds for letting us stay here with them this morning. I'll see you next time.

0: Encounters is a production of the Island Institute and KCAW in Sitka, Alaska. This program was written and narrated by Richard Nelson, edited and produced by Lisa Bush, special consulting from Ken Fate, theme music by Outback. Encounters is funded by the National Science Foundation and by the Kenneth Johnson Family Foundation, the North Pacific Research Board, and Robert Osborne, Jerry Tone, Martha Wyckoff, and Sue Cohen. For more information about the show and to hear podcasts, go to encountersnorth.org.
1: KDUR Durango, it is now 5:59, and you are listening to The Mo Show. This is my first time back this semester, and I'm very excited. Right now in Durango, it is 81 degrees and sunny, and tomorrow the high is 83 and the low is 53. And now for the climate connections.
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